progress stands, what's getting in the way, and what the changing political landscape means for the clean energy transition. What did climate leaders have to say about the road ahead? And here in Connecticut, electric bills are coming down? Will it last? Join the conversation. You're in the wheelhouse right after the news.

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3: This week on The Wheelhouse. Climate change. The push for clean energy. Can the environment withstand Trump 2.0?

0: for Connecticut Public, I'm Frankie Graziano. This is The Wheelhouse, the show that connects politics to the people. We got your weekly dose of politics in Connecticut and beyond right here. It's been a brutal summer for the planet. There's been heat waves, wildfires, catastrophic flooding, that massive glacial collapse in Nepal. And now scientists are watching an unusually powerful El Nino that could push global temperatures into even more unfamiliar territory. So, you might expect climate change to be dominating the political conversation, right? Amidst the global onslaught of news here, our environment seems to be on the back burner. The Trump administration is rolling back federal climate policies. Meanwhile, some scientists say the world may be moving away from the most extreme climate scenarios once considered possible. So what's actually improved? What has it? And what does the changing political landscape mean for the future of the climate and the clean energy transition? Joining me now, Jake Biddle, writer at Grist. He's also the author of The Great Displacement, Climate Change and the Next American Migration. Jake, thank you so much for being on the show this morning.
1: Thanks for having me.
0: And also joining us, Professor Dan Esty, the Hill House Professor of Environmental Law and Policy at the Yale School of the Environment, Yale Law School. Professor Esty, so good to have you here today.
2: Great to be with you, Frankie.
0: Listeners, is climate change on your mind? And we're coming to you after real wet weather last weekend. How did you hold up during that nor'easter? Give us a call, 888-720-9677. We're going to start with Climate Week, which recently took place in New York City. Dan, I understand you were there for that. For people who don't follow this event closely, how would you describe it? And why is it an event people should know about, people should go to?
2: So it occurs each year in sort of the last week of September, sort of third or fourth week of September. And it comes while the UN is gathering presidents and prime ministers on the east side of Manhattan. And much of the rest of the city is taken over by those interested in climate change from a variety of perspectives. So you have people who run environmental advocacy groups, businesses, industry associations, some academics like those of us who came from Yale. And it's a chance to put out your ideas about the path forward. So I would say you've got, on the one hand, the big political leaders jostling each other at the United Nations. And then you've got what could be seen as a big ideas festival going on across the rest of the town. And it grew from 15 years ago, about 20 so-called side events to what was going on at the UN. And this year, there were about 1,000 side events. So everybody and their brother brought their ideas to show off in New York, and it creates an interesting spectacle of the different futures that people are seeing and how they're pursuing them.
0: How would you characterize the mood at this thing? What did it feel like to be there?
2: So on the one hand, it was a pretty heavy scene with the U.S. Doing perhaps the most aggressive and shocking speech at the UN, with President Trump threatening the annihilation of Iran. This is at a UN that was organized to end the kind of wars that dominated the first half of the 20th century. So I think there was a lot of sense that this was a rough moment for anyone who believes in a collaborative world where you have to bring people together to solve big problems. So that was kind of the backdrop. On the other hand, the array of interesting technologies, political pathways, new coalitions, interesting financing for clean energy was itself fun to see across these many, many side events going on all around Manhattan.
0: Jake, the writer at Grist, Jake Biddle, did any clear themes emerge during the week? AI, oil,
3: yeah.
0: We just talked about wars. What were people focused on?
3: Right. Yeah. I think that there's sort of two big themes and they both sort of center around artificial intelligence. And one is just sort of on the sort of advocacy side, there was like a lot of sort of concern on the left side of the political spectrum about, you know, the possibility that the growth in electric demand from data centers could sort of derail climate goals, that this is sort of like a runaway train. But then I think even more interesting is, you know, in the business community, there was a strong sense, I think, of like optimism and energy because of the amount of money that the hyperscale tech companies, Google, Microsoft, Amazon, some others, are sort of pouring into the development of energy technology. I think, as Dan kind of gestured at, you know, everyone comes to Climate Week with an angle, or, you know, to put it less charitably, like with something that they're selling. And here, you know, you saw a lot of proposals for how we can meet this growth in power demand. So stuff like, you know, creating more flexible grid capacity, you know, so power producers could ramp on and off really easily. You have, you know, sort of baseload power like nuclear and geothermal. There are always people who are pitching, you know, sort of fusion as the next sort of big boom in energy technology. And I think because of the amount of money that the tech companies are putting into energy, because they need so much power, there's a strong sense of, okay, you know, we can get some of these things off the ground now.
0: Is there any kind of response or accountability or any kind of, you know, is this a one-way conversation, or were some of these hyperscalers, some of these big tech companies there?
2: Well, they were there.
3: Yeah, some of them are there. I mean, they're sort of, they're there in informal ways and then occasionally informal ways. There are a lot of people who are sort of broadly aligned with Google and Microsoft who have a lot of, and then there are a lot of startups and, you know, interesting sort of new venture firms that work really closely with those companies and are sort of trying to deploy the technology that those companies will then buy.
0: But I imagine they're not there to say, hey, don't worry about it. We're going to take less electricity from the grid.
3: Well, they, you know, their view is not that they're going to take less electricity from the grid, but that, you know, especially in the case of Google, like they basically said that they think that their investments can sort of bring some of these technologies like geothermal and, you know, really large scale batteries down the cost curve. They're quite expensive right now. And so the idea is, well, you have somebody like Google come in, spend a lot of money, and then eventually it becomes commercial scale and then everyone else can use it. That's their proposal anyway.
0: Dan?
2: So I would just add that I think what's interesting is that a number of these big tech companies are there showing off the promise of a world driven to much more efficiency, which is a good thing for the environment, with their technology, and with a commitment on, in the case of most of them, to try to use more and more renewable power, which again would be a good thing and take things to scale. You've got already a big commitment on a number of these tech companies to build their own in-house power plants to run the data centers. And I think everyone who's looking at this issue says that's the right thing for these guys to do, bear the cost themselves, make sure that the ratepayer doesn't bear the expense of the build-out of the power required for AI. And on the other hand, I think there was a number of these guys also saying that they recognize there needs to be a regulatory framework around the industry and that we can't simply rely on companies and their goodwill, as some are suggesting, including the president. We really do need safety guardrails that are robust and protect us all from this big conversation that sort of emerged around P-doom. What's the probability of AI getting out of control and, you know, wiping out half of humanity or worse?
0: Not about AI this week, a lot of it. I know we're asking you about it. We did a show, full show on it last week. Everybody could go back to that. It's at ctpublic.org/wheelhouse. But some positivity there, I guess, in that regard. Some sort of producer responsibility here, it sounds like, from some of these companies.
2: It's a mixed picture. And I would say it's a mixed picture, both in terms of whether we're on a track that's going to get us to a better environmental future, a serious response to climate change, but also a mixed picture in terms of whether the executives from these big tech companies are pursuing this with a sense of responsibility. And I would tell you, almost to a company, those that are more serious about the risks are the ones that are saying, bring on the regulation. And I'm afraid we still have, as we have in many parts of the environmental arena, some cowboy companies that don't want regulation. And they're the ones you have to watch out for, because over time, they may well be profiting while imposing, if not cost, then risk on society as a whole.
0: We've had some extraordinary year of extreme weather, heat waves, wildfires, pretty powerful nor'easter just this past weekend. Some of you might have experienced. How much do those kinds of events figure into the conversation that was happening in New York? I mean, New Jersey got hit really bad by the nor'easter. I think that was Thursday or Friday. So that had to happen right around the event.
3: You know, I honestly think that that in previous years, it's been a much more salient part of the conversation. Like in 2024, there was a series of really, really devastating hurricanes, like right around Climate Week. That was a big part of it. But I think because so much of the focus, and Dan, I'm wondering what you think too, because so much of the focus has shifted into the arena of energy and decarbonization and the power sector in particular, I think I saw less focus on kind of the disaster adaptation and, you know, dealing with disaster damage than I've seen in the past. Now, it should be said that, you know, on the global scale, like especially if you were to go over to the east side of the UN, that's obviously like a perennial focus for many developing countries, is that they really need protection from really, really devastating disasters. But, you know, as bad as this year has been in dollar terms, you know, there wasn't a major hurricane, you know, the big LA fires, most of them were last year. So it's actually been, you know, a much better year than it could have been in some ways in terms of the sheer amount of damage. And maybe that's part of why you saw more focus on energy and decarbonization this year.
0: Jake, organizers of this year's Climate Week say that it was their largest event in history. And yet some coverage has pointed that this year's event really didn't point out much about it. I guess it wasn't featured so much. So why do you think that is? Where's the disconnect?
3: Well, I don't know. I mean, Climate Week has gotten so big. I mean, everybody and their brother comes with something. And a lot of them are, a lot of these events are, if they're not specialized, then they're, you know, definitely like using jargon and, you know, talking about things that, you know, like the average person may care a lot about climate change. They're probably not going to show up for like a random event about scaling nuclear power. So I do think that it's just sort of gotten so diffuse that it's hard to have like a central, or, you know, a big sort of one note narrative about it. Like it's just not the case that everybody's saying one thing. In fact, many people, you know, who presented these things have deep disagreements with each other on a lot of these questions. And so that kind of leads to just this sort of general sense of, to put it like uncharitably, babble, to put it, you know, charitably, like really, really, really robust dialogue. And so I think it's hard to extract, you know, one big note if you're covering it, because there's just like hundreds of things going on at any given time.
2: And I would say that you end up with a picture coming out of New York last week of other issues competing with climate change for attention and for space in the everyday family in Connecticut's interest in politics. And in particular, I think there was a real recognition across those putting on these programs at Climate Week New York that the average citizen across the country and across the state cares more about affordability. They're really eager to make sure that while we address climate change, it does not result in big new costs on folks that are stretched already in their budgets. But I do think what was interesting, and maybe this goes to Jake's point, that there's some underlying conversations that were really quite interesting and suggest change that might be helpful. I think we are having a more serious conversation now, perhaps in the wake of the AI build-out, about the need for a different model for electric utilities. We've had a 100-year-old model that I've been saying doesn't work since I was Connecticut's commissioner of the Department of Energy and Environmental Protection. You can't rely on the big utilities to come in and tell us how much they need to spend and then give them a markup, a profit rate on top of that. That just is not a useful way to determine electric rates. I really think you're starting to see people wanting to ensure that those that benefit from expanded electricity consumption and production pay the price for that, and that the everyday citizen is protected and shielded from what the big tech guys are doing. And I do think that points to, and I hope Connecticut can continue to move this way, a new model for electric utility regulation that's performance-based, where you pay people on whether they deliver the power, whether they get the lights back on after a storm, and whether they keep the cost down.
0: Very important testimony there from Dan. We'll remind folks that later on in the show, we'll talk to John Moritz about some of the political conversations. John Moritz of the Connecticut Mirror, some of the political conversations happening right now in the gubernatorial race around utility costs. At the same time, any silence on this topic, is it due to the fact that there is progress? Maybe the situation is not as dire, or is it just affordability? There's a war in Iran. You know, people are dying in Gaza. What's the deal here? Why is that maybe being something that that we're talking less about? What do you guys think?
3: Well, I think on the affordability piece, like there's a recognition that as much as people may, you know, tell pollsters, et cetera, that they care about climate change, to Dan's point, like there are many climate policies like REGI, for instance, like the power sector carbon tax in the Northeast that, you know, or carbon price, I should say, that impose, you know, small but not zero, you know, costs on consumers, right? We tax electricity consumption and we use that revenue to to help, you know, decarbonize and get rid of coal and natural gas. And like, I think that there's just a sense of, you know, when consumer prices already seem to be going up so much due to inflation, do we really want to do stuff like that? And if we're doing it, do we want to shout about it and tell everyone that we're doing it? So I just think it's a tough moment for people to, you know, policymakers to come and say, look, we're going to phase out gas vehicles. Look, we're going to, you know, shut down coal. And yes, there may be some marginal costs associated with that because people are going to say, well, look, I don't really care where I'm getting my power as long as it doesn't keep getting more expensive. So that's kind of the like political dilemma. It really wasn't the case in like 2018 and 2019. You had low inflation, low interest rates, et cetera, et cetera. Now it's just not that way anymore.
0: Go ahead. Sorry, Dan.
2: I was going to say, I think you've got a problem with climate change that's been recognized for a long time, which is that you have to invest today to create a clean energy future and bear those costs. Right. And the real benefits come down the line. And for many people who are feeling pinched today, the prospect of investing, you know, any significant amount of money this week, this month, this year for benefits their children get seems difficult to stomach.
0: Sure. The all important political conversation of affordability, of course. The United States also in a very different political environment than it was a few years ago, as Jake just pointed out, with inflation changing much of the conversation now, pre-pandemic as opposed to 2026 here. With the federal government pulling back from a number of climate policies as well, of course, how much does that matter beyond our borders? Can other countries continue making progress even if the U.S. is moving in a different direction? Is it a case where every little bit matters, or is this like wishful thinking?
2: I spent a lot of time on that issue, so I will tell you what's fascinating, and it was clear in New York last week, is that most everyone else in the world is continuing to move forward. In fact, it's also the story that a lot of these big tech companies are not pulling back on their commitments to restart nuclear power plants and build out, if not pure renewable power for their AI centers, but a significant percent and the rest of it being natural gas, relatively clean. And around the world, you see remarkable buildouts of clean energy. You've seen countries like Pakistan just roll out solar power at scale and are now producing a measurable amount of their own energy from clean energy sources, funded, by the way, in part by creative finance structures that were built in the wake of climate change discussions. So you're starting to see policy get some grip around much of the world. And there is enormous disappointment with the United States having backed away from its commitment to climate change, backed away from its flow of funds into clean energy. And frankly, President Trump threatening people who continue to move forward on this agenda. Most notably, he threatened countries that wanted to impose a fee on shipping that would have effectively made people pay more attention to how they ship goods around the world and try to do that in a cleaner way. And Trump threatened tariffs on parties that might sign up for that discussion at the International Maritime Organization. So there is a sense the United States is an unhelpful, if not a bad actor, on the international scene at this point.
0: Fascinating dichotomy. The host of Climate Week here not necessarily doing its part here compared to the rest of the world. Jake.
3: Yeah, and I think, you know, just to add one thing to that, I'd say that one of the most dramatic disparities that you see right now is with the adoption of battery electric vehicles. Like, I think if you live in the United States, you probably think, those things are kind of expensive. Nobody really wants them. The Detroit 3 has really hedged against it. We can't make money selling these things, like our electric F-150 or whatever. But if you look at the statistics, even in large countries like Brazil, the rate of adoption of battery electric vehicles is actually kind of astonishing. And in fact, it's like only gotten, the rate of increase of those in the sales of new vehicles has only gotten bigger since Trump was elected. And, in other areas, like there's been kind of like a little tapping of the brakes on, how fast do we want to transition. Europe has some of the same political problems. But, in terms of the adoption of battery electric cars, it's really going exceedingly fast. And so here, the U.S., I think this is one area where in the next 2 to 5 years, it's just going to look so much different from the rest of the world.
0: From Connecticut. Yeah, go ahead, Dan.
2: And I think what you're starting to see is the emergence of a loss of competitive advantage and opportunity for U.S. manufacturers. Most of the world has been the beneficiary of U.S. cars, Ford cars, Chevy cars coming into these markets. And that is not the case today. the U.S. is effectively losing ground all across the world. Big losses in China, where the Chinese EV makers have really taken over their own market in a huge way. But even in a place where I was recently, Indonesia, that would have long had U.S. vehicles on the streets, it's the BYD electric vehicles that are there now. So I fear, and this is kind of hidden from sight, but it's going to be a big concern, that we are going to see an enormous hollowing out of American manufacturing that had a big export market. And so the opposite of what President Trump has promised is what is actually occurring.
0: From Connecticut Public Radio, this is The Wheelhouse. I'm Frankie Graziano. We've been talking about the mood or the temperature in the room as experts gathered last week for Climate Week in New York City. After the break, we're going to dig deeper into changing federal climate policy and what it means here in the United States. If you were president of the United States for the day, what climate change policy would you enact? Give us a call and let us know. 888-720-9677. 888-720-9677. 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
1: Conservative Sarah Longwell wants to banish, quote, MAGA-style politics to the ash heap of history. 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
5: This is The Wheelhouse from Connecticut Public Radio. I'm Frankie Graziano. Climate leaders from around the world gathered in New York last week and reflected on the complicated moment the world finds itself in. This hour, we're getting an update on how the globe is approaching green energy solutions. The Trump administration has moved to roll back federal climate regulations and shift the country's energy policy back toward fossil fuels. At the same time, demand for electricity is growing rapidly, driven in part by data centers and artificial intelligence. What does it all mean for the clean energy transition? And what for the states trying to chart their own course? Continue our conversation with Dan Esty, a professor of environmental law and policy at Yale University, and Jake Biddle, a reporter covering climate and energy for Grist. Folks, you want to give us a call? Give us a call, 888-720-9677, 888-720-9677. Jake, we're going to start with the federal government. The Trump administration has moved to roll back federal limits on carbon emissions from the electricity sector, as we sort of talked about in the last segment. U.S. not very popular at Climate Week, the one that it hosted in New York City, essentially here. What does it actually change for utilities and power plants, some of these rollbacks of federal limits here on carbon emissions from the electricity sector?
6: Yeah, this is a difficult question because the Trump administration has done like a thousand. We could spend all day listing them, you know, things that affect the trajectory of decarbonization in the power sector, right? So in addition to rolling back these limits on carbon emissions from power plants, they also rescinded a number of tax credits, you know, for the production of renewable energy. They also, you know, have issued these emergency orders that, you know, keep coal plants open when they're scheduled to retire. So it's a really hard question to say what the, you know, net, you know, contribution of this new rollback is. But I will say that the Biden administration rule was basically designed to push utilities to get off of coal by, you know, the earlier mid-2030s. They could either shut down their coal plants or equip them with these carbon capture devices that were, you know, going to be really expensive. And some people doubted whether they would even, you know, whether it's possible to even, you know, use them. And so, you know, I think that the net effect of all of it is that a lot of utilities that had, you know, say, we're going to shut down our coal plants are now saying, oh, we're going to keep them on a little bit longer. You know, have all this power demand. The government doesn't really care what we do. So we'll just keep them burning. You know, maybe instead of shutting them in 2029, we'll do 2035 or something like that. And it's different in every place, but the net result is like more coal for longer, which is really not good for the planet or for the people who live near the coal plants.
5: And then you reported on the public health consequences of rolling back some of these regulations. We're talking about those coal-fired power plants. Why are coal plants such an important part of the conversation?
6: I mean, coal is the big one. I mean, it was the first fossil fuel that human beings really learned how to harness. It's responsible. It is still the largest generator of a global electricity supply. And for a long time, you know, it was the cheapest and best way to produce power around the clock. Now, natural gas is much better at that. But, you know, we have these plants. They're very old, but they, you know, they're still working. And the other problem is, though, is it's just a very, very dirty fuel. In addition to, you know, producing a lot of carbon emissions, it also just produces all sorts of nasty stuff that, you know, for people who live near these plants is really, really unhealthy. So, you know, if you have a lot of power demand in Virginia from data centers or something, then, you know, you need to burn more coal in West Virginia to supply that power. People who live near that coal, those coal power plants, you know, they have really, really negative health outcomes.
5: Same usual suspects here, West Virginia, Georgia, some of these people that are having to deal with some of these coal plants here.
6: You know, it's West Virginia, a number of states in the Mountain West, Ohio, still have a lot of coal. A lot of the other utilities, because most coal plants are quite old, they don't necessarily like prefer coal to natural gas, but they already have it, right? So in the case of Georgia, right, other utilities would be big investor-owned utilities like Duke, et cetera. Like they're like, well, you know, we want to get rid of it eventually because it's not our favorite. It's like that old car, right, that, you know, you keep it in the garage. Well, I can take this to the grocery store, right, when my spouse is using the other car. I'm not going to get rid of it, right? But it's sort of like that. So every utility has one of these old cars, you know, they're inclined to use them rather than, you know, send them to the junkyard.
5: So then is there any kind of understanding or acknowledgement from the current administration that rolling back on some climate policies now would likely mean shifting the expenses over to healthcare, emergency response, some of those people that are going to have to deal with some of this later on?
7: Frankie, these are the hidden costs of pulling back from not just climate change regulations, but environmental protection more broadly. And people don't connect the fact they suddenly have a respiratory distress with the coal plant down the street, but they should. And this is you know, a longstanding problem in the environmental arena. A lot of the costs are not obvious to people. But when we have moved to clean up the power sector, public health has improved. And I think a lot of the Trump structure is around policies that have hidden burdens for people. So it's not just that they're letting coal plants go longer, but they're going to allow dirtier cars on the road. And again, that's more emissions out the tailpipe. People don't really see it. They don't really feel it, but it's there. And then there's a whole series of other policies, again, hidden. The Trump administration has eliminated EPA's Research and Development Office. This is unbelievable. That they don't have the science team working on laying down the foundations for future policy. They've done the same thing in other departments across the government, effectively getting rid of the folks that were working on climate change. They've cut the research funding, which is a great strength for America, really a source of competitive advantage. So much of that research spills out over time into our economic opportunities, our industries, but they've eliminated a lot of that research money. If it had any mention of the word climate change or even environmental protection, it just seems like something the Trump team doesn't believe in. They've instead declared themselves in favor of energy dominance, which I think they believe is going to come through fossil fuels. And as I said, I think the rest of the world is going another direction. And this is one more example of performative policy, really to appeal to a political far right that is over time going to erode America's not only health and capacity to address climate change, but economic prospects.
5: Yeah, that tailpipe analogy really resonates with me because of where Connecticut is situated on the map. Not good. When the federal government steps back from climate regulation, what role do states play? What can a state, Dan, like Connecticut, do on its own?
7: Well, Frankie, you just raised it, so let's make sure everyone in your audience knows Connecticut is effectively at the end of the tailpipe of industrial America. And, you know, when I was the commissioner in Connecticut, it was frustrating to me to sit in a state where if we emitted nothing, we would still have air quality that failed many of the federal standards because we were downwind of all those industrial places like that you were mentioning, Ohio, Indiana, Pennsylvania, et cetera. And so the truth is there's a good bit that states can do, and Connecticut's done a lot. I think we've seen Governor Lamont push forward on a number of fronts to help Connecticut stay at the forefront, including investments in clean energy broadly and energy efficiency, which again, by the way, the energy efficiency investments that Connecticut has supported help our companies remain competitive by taking down the costs they would otherwise have to bear for high cost energy that they now don't need because they're more efficient. So I think the states are stepping up in the wake of federal pullback and doing so in a serious and thoughtful way. But in the end, states still have the problem that they have limited scope of geographic space they cover. And if the guys upwind aren't doing their bit, or across the country are falling down on the job and trying to seek competitive advantage by not doing the basic things that Connecticut thinks everyone should do, it's a problem.
5: Zooming out to the clear energy transition itself, when we hear the phrase clean energy, what should we envision? What would a successful transition actually look like? Not just in terms of emissions, but in terms of electricity people use every day. Does that mean nuclear power too?
7: You know, I will give an answer, and maybe you should ask Jake, who's probably out taking the temperature of people across the country. But I have long believed that nuclear power is part of the story. And the Connecticut, by the way, is a big nuclear power state. We get almost half our electricity from a source, nuclear power, that has no greenhouse gas emissions associated with the generation of power every day. I think that's a positive thing. I also think Connecticut should do more to bring in hydropower from our neighbors to the north. Donald Trump seems to have declared at least a trade war, if not a hot war, on Canada. I would go the other way and try to create a collaborative energy marketplace across the eastern Canada and New England, recognizing that they have a lot of hydropower and they use most of that in the winter and have excess power in the summer when we need it for air conditioning. So I would make that part of the story.
5: Jake, two things here before we close out. Can you address nuclear power? Because a lot of people, even more natural gas, I know it's not clean energy, but this is where people are going in the short term here, it looks like.
8: Yeah, look, I mean, nuclear power, as anyone listening to the show probably knows, is extremely controversial. Many people who live near nuclear power plants, you know, they have positive and negative views on them. People are really scared of, you know, the waste disposal, et cetera, et cetera. But, you know, there are very, very few experts who believe it's possible to run a grid, a national grid like the United States, on wind, solar, batteries and hydropower, which are sort of like the less controversial clean energy sources, if you will. And hydropower especially like suffers from drought. Battery technology just isn't there yet. So the question is, what kind of power source is going to supply you with that 24/7 power? Right now it's coal, gas, and we get a lot from nuclear. It's rare to hear somebody say at this point that they think that you can do it without something to replace coal and gas as the 24-hour source. There are other sources like geothermal, but they're just not there yet. So I kind of agree with Dan that, you know, the consensus of the experts seems to be that, you know, short term, you definitely need some nuclear to keep the grid running 24/7. But there are a lot of, and you know, a lot of state legislatures, New Jersey, Illinois, they've really come back around to nuclear. California delayed the retirement of a plant. The sort of like wonk and political consensus has shifted in favor of nuclear. There are still some problems retailing that consensus to people who live near the plants or live near the plants.
5: Really quickly, Professor Esty, what do you think about the biggest thing to watch over the next year here in the climate conversation?
7: You know, I think the elections in November will have a huge amount to say about what direction we go. If the Democrats retake one or both houses of Congress, I expect there will be a big push to slow down the Trump story of deregulation and try to move back to a more balanced picture of how we build out a clean energy future that is both healthier for our people, but also more economically successful for our companies.
5: Dan Esty, Professor of Environmental Law and Policy at Yale University. Professor Esty, I really appreciate you joining us on The Wheelhouse. Great conversation we had today.
7: Thanks so much. Really appreciate being with you.
5: Jake Biddle, reporter covering climate and energy for Grist. Catch his novel as well and his writing. Jake, thank you so much for being here.
8: Thanks.
5: Taking a short break, and when we come back, we'll turn to a question Connecticut residents know all too well. What does all this mean for our electric bills? You're listening to The Wheelhouse on Connecticut Public. Stay tuned for more.
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5: This is The Wheelhouse from Connecticut Public Radio. I'm Frankie Graziano. We've been talking about the big picture on climate policy, clean energy, and what's happening around the country. But here in Connecticut, there's a more immediate question for residents. And I know you're hearing this during the midterm coverage, the run-up to the governor's election. What's happening with our electric bills? Still considered expensive, electricity prices in Connecticut have actually fallen over the past year, even as bills have gone up in much of the country. And that's happening as voters head toward, you guessed it, November's gubernatorial election, where both Governor Ned Lamont and Republican challenger Ryan Fazio are making electricity costs a major part of the conversation. So why are prices falling right now? How much of that can politicians actually take credit for? And how long is the relief likely to last? With me now, John Moritz, energy and environment reporter for Connecticut Mirror. John, thank you so much for being here.
15: Thanks for having me.
5: We're going to start with the headline. Connecticut's electricity prices fell about 10% between June 2025, June 2026, even as prices rose nationally. What's driving that decrease?
15: Yeah, so here in Connecticut, to go back, there was a legislation called SB 4, Senate Bill 4, that passed in 2025. This was actually a collaboration between Governor Lamont's administration and several lawmakers, including his opponent in the current governor's race, Ryan Fazio, who is the ranking Republican on the Energy and Technology Committee. So through this bill, you know, lawmakers tried to tackle one of the things you may have heard about that is the public benefits charge. That's the segment of the bill that they have the most direct control over. So they did some things, borrowed some money to pay off some arrearages that had been allowed to accumulate during the COVID-19 pandemic. At the same time, we saw the state's contracts with Millstone and some other renewable energy providers, quote unquote, go into the money, which means that they were producing a credit to ratepayers versus being a cost. And so that all kind of came to a head earlier this spring when the Public Utilities Regulatory Authority did their update to the calculations of the public benefit charge. And it went from being a cost on ratepayers' bills, you know, anywhere it historically had been about 15 to 20%. Now it's actually producing a credit that's paying back customers a small amount every month. So that's kind of the biggest reason why in Connecticut, we've seen rates decline. That really was a legislative effort to tackle this one specific part of the bill. Nationally, you know, we're seeing a lot of trends, the high price of oil and gas, which again has contributed to some of these renewable energy contracts being more productive. The high price of oil and gas that produces a lot of the country's energy. We're seeing impacts from tariffs, which make, you know, everything from building new power plants to replacing poles and wires more expensive. And then also in other parts of the country, not so much here in Connecticut, the development of data centers is really raising some concerns over its impact on electricity. So, yeah, as you mentioned, nationally, the price is going up. Connecticut is going down. It's overall led to some good trends for Connecticut ratepayers.
5: On the episode before this one on Connecticut Public's The Wheelhouse, we talked about data centers and how that impacts local and environments, obviously, and bills for ratepayers and things like that. So go back to the archives, ctpublic.org/wheelhouse to see that episode. You mentioned Millstone. Obviously, beyond producing power and having that impact bills, why is Millstone a part of that conversation? I just want you to go back and explain why there would be a public benefits charge on a bill in the first place.
15: Yeah, so it's kind of a complicated math how it works out. But essentially, Connecticut has a set priced contract with Millstone that's for about 50 cents per kilowatt hour. So the way that those contracts work, and Connecticut has similar contracts with solar providers, with Revolution Wind, the offshore wind developer, when those contracts, whatever the set price is, when that price is higher than the regional market price for electricity, those developers, when the contracts are higher, those developers essentially get paid a premium. But when the contracts are lower, when the price of things like oil and gas rises a lot, those developers have to pay back ratepayers a premium. So how it pencils out for ratepayers kind of not only depends on the cost of the contract, but for how much that set price compares to the market rate of electricity, which fluctuates on a day-to-day basis and is based typically off the price of natural gas.
5: But lawmakers would also sort of set that price because it would have helped Millstone maybe stay alive. Help me understand why that was originally put in place.
15: Yeah, so the contract was entered into in 2019 between the Lamont administration and the owners of Millstone, which is Dominion Energy. At the time, Dominion was threatening to close the plant and wanted a kind of long-term guarantee to be able to of revenues to be able to keep the plant up and running.
5: So now going like straight up with politics here, obviously you just alluded to the fact that there had to be some kind of deal brokered between state lawmakers and Dominion, but this is coming up in the races. Ryan Fazio says in particular, he can cut your electric bill. And I'm not understanding if that is a past situation in talking about what lawmakers did here with the public benefits charge. It sounds like he's talking about future savings as well.
15: So what he's told me, and I've spoken to him about this, is his argument is that a lot of the changes that we saw in the public benefits charge back in the spring are kind of one-time benefits to customers that are going to go away in about a year or so. And so he is banking on the public benefits. He is predicting that the public benefits charge is going to go back to costing customers anywhere between 15 and 20% on their bill, as it has historically. His argument is that he wants to do away with most or all of the programs within the public benefits charge, which will, in his estimation, get rid of those costs going into the future. The governor has, you know, opposed that policy. He says a lot of these programs, such as energy efficiency programs, provide a benefit to customers that helps lower their bills. He's also argued that shifting the cost of the programs onto the state budget, which is paid for by tax dollars, is not really saving anyone money. It's just shifting costs around.
5: It's kind of a, to be fair to Fazio here, it's an interesting bet to make, but it almost makes sense because a lot of the things that the government has done in recent years, particularly in the COVID world, is to sort of take temporary money or what we might look at as like an unfunded mandate, or at least a criticism of the governor's administration might get. Is that kind of what we're thinking about with Fazio? He's saying that this is not going to be this is not a permanent fix, what Lamont's doing. This is going to eventually go away.
15: Exactly. Yeah, so okay, for example, one of the big things that happened was the state borrowed money to pay back these arrearages that were allowed to accumulate during COVID. That was a big burden on the public benefits charge, but they didn't really do away with a lot of the programs. Things like the REGI initiative, which is essentially, you know, an excess premium on bills that goes to pay for renewable energy credits and try to reduce emissions from power plants. That's one cost. Some of these, you know, energy efficiency programs that we talked about earlier, those programs have a cost that are paid for through the bills. Those are all still being paid through the public benefits charge. It's just that the charge as a whole, if you combine all the programs that's in them, is producing a credit.
5: So then I guess the $1 million question is, how much can a governor in Connecticut, whether it be Fazio, if he somehow beats Lamont, or Lamont himself, how much can they actually effectuate what people pay on their energy bill?
15: So certainly the government does control what's in the public benefits charge. I think Fazio would have a tough time getting the legislature to sign on to some of these cuts were he elected. But, you know, that's certainly something that the governor and the legislature can work on to control. You know, other things, the cost of supply in Connecticut is deregulated. That's, you know, the whatever it costs the power plants to produce the electricity, that's passed on to customers at cost in their bills. And so the government doesn't really, and PIRA doesn't really have a whole lot they can do to set that cost. PIRA does regulate what the energy companies like UI and Eversource can spend and collect from ratepayers to build out the electric grid. But at the same time, you know, they're constitutionally allowed to recoup any eligible expenses from customers. So there are parts of the bill that the governor and legislatures can impact, and certainly PIRA does have some regulatory oversight, but it's not as much as some people might expect.
5: And if that was the $1 million question, I guess this is the $500,000 question. Is anybody talking about supply?
15: Certainly.
5: Or at least, you know, the gubernatorial candidates, I guess.
15: As I mentioned, you know, I'm going to a regional conference tomorrow in Massachusetts where members of DEEP are going to be meeting with their counterparts in other states to discuss the future of nuclear in New England. I think that's a discussion that, you know, at best is several years off. And Lamont has been critical of the Trump administration for blocking, you know, wind projects and solar projects that he and his administration see as kind of the future for building out generation in New England. The Trump administration would obviously like to see more investment in things like natural gas and coal and oil, but, you know, those come with their own long run times and development challenges.
5: Connecticut's electric prices may be down, but that doesn't necessarily mean residents are happy with their current rates overall. Say more about that, John.
15: Yeah. So, you know, as I mentioned, we have seen some progress. We were, so last June, we were about fifth in the country. Before that, you may have heard, you know, there's been a lot of talk about historically, we've kind of been anywhere from second, third, fourth, highest in the country. We're down now to 12th. We're below every other New England state and New York and New Jersey, but we're still higher than the national average. So I don't think Connecticut residents are really breathing easy because we still do pay a premium compared to the rest of the country on our electric bills. But so does just about every other state in our region, and there's a variety of reasons for that.
5: There's a pun for that. You said that they're not breathing easy. That's because we're downwind of Ohio. Is that what
15: the... yes, the tailpipe of the nation.
5: We did it. John, we did it. We got to make a joke there. I want to pivot here to your most recent reporting, which ties into what we've spent the hour discussing, clean energy. Connecticut's portion of federal energy grants are being withheld by the federal government. Really? What's going on there?
15: Yeah, so a lot of those grants were to some big technological companies in Connecticut. Think of Raytheon, Pratt & Whitney. A lot of this was to develop kind of the next generation of turbine and renewable energy technology. So it's not necessarily projects that were set to come online in Connecticut in the next couple of years producing electricity, more research and development grants for some of our big, you know, multinational technology companies that are based here.
5: What happens if we don't get those research and development grants, I guess?
15: I think it'd be a question of whether these companies would continue with that current path of research and development. A lot of these were grants that were funded under the Biden administration to kind of develop the next generation of alternative fuels technology. So it's a question of whether they'd continue that research or potentially pivot to other avenues of research that might be more amenable to the Trump administration.
5: Ah, and that's where we're going with this, I guess. Do we know why the Trump administration is, have they at least been explicit about it? I guess that's the question.
15: So they claim that the Trump administration has claimed that, you know, these technologies are unfeasible and unworkable, and that it's not something that they wanted to fund. But they've also admitted in court filings, and there's been several lawsuits about this, that, you know, all the funding that they eliminated as part of this program was earmarked for states that voted for President Biden in the 2024 election, or sorry, Vice President Harris in the 2024 election, or have two Democratic senators. So there's an argument that these cuts were really targeted towards blue states.
5: Is there any timeline on when these companies might have to make these decisions, or how long this money will be withheld? Anything like that we could look forward to?
15: I don't know. You know, I think that's I reached out to some of the companies last week and didn't hear back. So I think that's kind of the ball's in their court.
5: Speaking of carrying the ball, that's what John Moritz does for the Connecticut Mirror, energy and environment reporter. We also got to say how Connecticut is the tailpipe of the nation. We did our work here today, John. Thank you so much for coming on The Wheelhouse.
15: Thanks for having me.
5: Thank you for coming on. Today's show produced by Chloe Wynn. Fabulous program today. Edited by Robin Doyen-Aiken and Eric Austin. Our technical producer is Dylan Reyes. A special thanks to Tess Terrible. Download The Wheelhouse anytime on your favorite podcast app. I'm Frankie Graziano. This is The Wheelhouse. Thank you for listening.

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1: 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The following program was previously recorded.
3: So one of the things that we struggle with in this country today as a society is social isolation. We're cut off. We don't bowl together, as Douglas Putnam would say. But one thing we do is often congregate in the same places over and over again. And when we do that, we come to be called regulars. That's what today's show is about. What does it mean to be a regular somewhere? And what do you get out of it? And what do they get out of it? I mean, they being the place where you're a regular. Anyway, it'll make more sense after the news.

0: your name.
1: You know, I didn't see that second verse coming. But you were singing along until then, right? You were singing along. We try not to do obvious choices for our music, but there was no way to avoid this song in a show about regulars. It's a song about being a regular. And it's also about maybe the things inside us that make us want to be regulars. Somebody, people know your name. You know, it's sort of like Rilke's famous line about love, which is that two solitudes meet, protect, and greet one another. Well, we're all kind of solitudes. It's not just love. We need to be met and protected and greeted in other different ways. That theme song from Cheers describes, and Cheers ended in 1992, by the way, it describes what we've come to call a third space, right? It's not home, it's not office, but it's something. And it's a place where you go and you have connections. So we're going to talk about being a regular today. I just want to say one last thing about this, and then I'll stop babbling and talk to the guests. My mind was blown the past weekend. The New York Times had this article about kind of planned developments where the whole idea is you buy a house and it comes with friends, that they will do things to kind of effectuate relationships. They will try to make sure you all get to know one another and bring each other cakes and pies and know each other's birthdays. And for their HOA managers, they are often recruiting people from the nonprofit sector who've worked in organizations like Boys and Girls Clubs, and now also clergy, people who know about connections. That means that, you know, this pursuit of loneliness, to use the title of a 1970 book by Philip Slater, this thing where we've just gotten lonelier and lonelier and more socially isolated, has become so acute, it's actually a marketing strategy now. You can sell somebody a house based on the idea that they'll feel less lonely in it. That's an indication of how desperate we've become. So we're going to talk about regulars. This is one of the antidotes, maybe, to some of those feelings. And we're going to start with someone who's been with us before, Gillian Sandstrom, Associate Professor of Psychology and Kindness at the University of Sussex and the author of Once Upon a Stranger, The Science of How Small Talk Can Add Up to a Big Life. Gillian Sandstrom, welcome back to our show.
2: Hi, thanks for having me back.
1: So if we're going to talk about the idea of being a regular somewhere, I think you have to remind the audience about the whole idea of strong ties versus weak ties. Tell them about that.
2: Yeah, so there was research done. It was actually someone's PhD thesis. It's amazing. He coined the term weak ties back in 1973. This was Mark Granovetter at Stanford. And he was trying to understand that the idea that there's these people in our lives that maybe we're not that close to, but that deliver some kind of benefits to us. So often they kind of teach us new information and they connect, they are kind of like bridges between different people that we know. But, you know, it's not someone that you'd necessarily invite over for dinner. You don't think you'd really share your deepest, darkest secrets with them. But we have so many of these kinds of people in our lives.
1: Yeah, and I think it's also kind of a continuum, too. It's not quite as dichotomous as strong ties versus weak ties. So, I mean, I had a really good relationship with my previous mail carrier. I knew her pretty well, too. It was a deeper relationship, and we wound up sharing more of our lives back and forth than I would with maybe a Grubhub driver who I have seen six times or something. These weak ties, maybe the term is almost a little bit misleading, Gillian, because some of the weak ties become rather strong.
2: I agree. Yeah. And I think you've sparked so many things that I want to say, including the fact that sometimes there's research by Mario Small showing that sometimes we're more likely to share things with people. Like one of the main reasons we share stuff with people is because they happen to be in the right place at the right time. So even though we think we wouldn't share things with these people who are not as close to, we often do end up talking to them. So that I find that super fascinating. But yeah, I think there's a whole spectrum from people that we barely know. I think that the minimum sort of definition, at least in my mind, is two people who recognize each other. You know, you might not know their name. You might, know nothing about them. But if you each recognize each other, I think that counts as a weak tie. But then also at the other end of the spectrum, it could be someone that you see every day. Like it could be someone, if you have kids and you drop them off at school and you always see the same parents and you have a chat, or it could be like a cousin that you you see only a couple times a year, but like you're actually quite closely related. So I think there's a whole spectrum of what we consider weak ties in the research literature.
1: But I like that first point too, that sometimes it's safer to tell somebody in a bar that you're not sure about the relationship that you're in and she's about to move to London. You're not sure you want to go with her. You know, there's not a big consequence for that.
2: Absolutely.
1: Oh, yeah, go ahead.
2: They're more objective and you know, they're not going to, I think often when you share something that's kind of heavy, you're sort of trying to manage your own emotions, but you always also try to manage, you know, if it's your close friend or family, you're trying to manage their emotions too, right? So you're dealing with a lot. But there's not, because you don't have that emotional connection with someone that you're less close to, it's sort of less emotionally draining for you. And also, you know, it's not going to be emotionally draining for them. And they're more objective. They might have different perspectives because they're probably less similar to you than the people that you're really close to. So yeah, there's a whole bunch of research in terms of health psychology and people who are talking about, you know, health diagnoses and stuff. And you know, there's a scale even that's been developed to assess how much people prefer to get support from others that they don't know.
1: Yeah, and also you can make choices. I mean, to the extent that I've been a regular anywhere in recent years, it's been more with a group of people who all walk their dogs together in a certain park. And we walk every day and we talk for 90 minutes and it's mainly about dogs, but they, you know, people have become very supportive. But there's the other thing where you can be more selective about what you share. You know, you have to tell your friends a lot of things or it's not a real friendship, but with people who are regulars in the diner you go into every day or the bar that you go to pretty frequently or wherever you're a regular, you can, I think, make choices, Jillian. You can say, oh, I don't have to tell these people that I killed a man in Abilene, Texas 30 years ago. You know, it's a big part of my story, but they don't need to know that. There's all kinds of things that they don't need to know. And there's a little bit of a release valve in that too, right?
2: Yeah. I think you can also sort of try out different parts of your personality. Like, you know, you can be a whole different person in a way.
1: Oh, that's a brilliant. Yeah. And I think that is very true for the, you know, particularly if you're a regular at a bar, because there's probably a different you that comes out. And the 20 people or so that go to that bar a lot, they know that version of you as opposed to maybe the 9 a.m. and the, you know, getting ready to go to work version of you when you've been at the bar too long the previous night.
2: Which are all valid parts of you, but yes.
1: So, first of all, before we go any further, let's get an example of this. So we asked some of our listeners and friends to provide us with some examples of what it's like to be a regular. Let's go to Cynthia, A1, please.
0: Hi, this is Cynthia from West Hartford. And I am calling about Pure Love Bakery, which I believe is the only place I could be counted, the only business I could be counted as a regular. And they, not only does everyone know my name, they might even not know my name, but they know my mug. And they know that mug gets a particular order. And I love that. They make me feel welcome. They make me feel seen. Their gluten-free and dairy-free options are delicious. So that's it. Thanks. Bye.
1: And Jillian, I think by mug, she means vessel for liquids as opposed to her face.
2: What does her mug look like? I'm dying to know.
1: No, I want to know too. I'm in a position to find out too. I can ask her what her mug looks like. But I think there's that idea of being known, right? I mean, and to be known can mean so many different things. We're back on the spectrum we were talking about before. But the idea that you would be you know, my son and I go to an Asian restaurant where they, you know, they know what the first order is going to be. Sometimes they put it in as they walk us come through the door. You know, and there's something rich about that. The idea that people are kind of taking care of you without you even having to ask.
2: Yeah. I mean, psychologists have done research on something called the need to belong. Sorry, I have a cold. Back in 95, did a sort of exploration of all sorts of research that had been done and sort of determined that humans not only, you know, feel good when they feel connected and valued and seen by others, but it's an actual need that we suffer when we don't have that, when that feeling isn't met, when that need isn't met. So it's just really important to us. And so, yes, it's important. It makes us feel really good to feel seen, because the opposite would mean, you know, that we're excluded and, you know, evolutionarily speaking, if we weren't part of the tribe, we were going to die. Right. So it's really important. And I think that explains a lot of our social fears, because if we get this wrong, you know, it would have had serious consequences. So we worry that we, you know, what if I talk to this person and they don't like me? Or, you know, I think that's where a lot of our social anxieties come from.
1: I think so many things that have happened have contributed to our social isolation. And I mean, some of them are very familiar. One of them that I was thinking about today, and it kind of starts at the beginning of this century, is the increasing availability of public Wi-Fi. So certainly by 2005 or in 2008 or something, you walked into a coffee shop and there'd be a lot of people sitting at sort of single top tables with laptops open and they're working. And so they've come to a place of congregation, a coffee shop. There are lots of other people there. On the other hand, I found a study that's saying in 2009, 75% of people would choose a place with Wi-Fi over the place that didn't, all other things being equal, or even maybe all other things not being entirely equal. They really want to have that Wi-Fi. So technology offered us a way to talk less with one another, which, I mean, in your world and in your field of study, would be a bad thing.
2: Yeah, I mean, I think sometimes people are using that technology to stay connected to people that they already know, yep. Right? But in a way, yeah, you're right. They kind of ruin coffee shops. They ruin the opportunity for people who don't know each other to sort of share a positive moment with each other. And I think we've just gone a lot further inwards. I think we're not noticing people around us. Like, there's so many more conveniences that allow us to just sort of be completely self-focused. And we forget that there's other humans around us that that we could learn from, that we could, you know, share a moment with. And we don't necessarily realize how important it is to us, that feeling of being seen. And so I think when you are a regular, you're like, oh, wow, this feels really good. Like, this is something that I want. But I think for some reason, if you don't have it, it doesn't occur to you that it is something that would feel really good. That makes sense.
1: But, and I'm also wondering what your thoughts are, too, about that difference. I mean, look, there are times when being in digital spaces can be a powerful form of connection. And I can't remember too many of the details of this, but on our show a few years ago, we talked about, I think, kind of a documentary about a young man with some kind of horrible degenerative condition who was in, you know, some kind of role-playing digital space where people understood him as this, you know, kind of dominant, heroic He-Man kind of character, and had no idea that he was very, very sick, and who became very, very involved with him, and got involved with him ultimately towards the end of his life in other ways as well. I think that might be an exception. I'm wondering what you think. Is there a specific value to our corporeal selves, to our interactions in a coffee shop or a bar or or a farmer's market or wherever, that's different from our digital selves?
2: Okay, I'm going to answer that with something I've been thinking about recently that is sort of, my example does not involve a weak tie, but I met up with a friend recently who I'd only ever talked to online. So this was like a colleague at a different university who I'd reached out to at some point. And we had at this point had many, many meetings online where we could see each other and talk. And I felt like I knew him quite well. And then he happened to be in London on his way to a conference. And so I got together with him and we spent the afternoon together. And I learned so much more about him in that one afternoon because I saw how he moved through the world. I saw how he reacted to other people and the things around him. And it was just, it's a totally different kind of information that you get from actually spending that time together in person.
1: I think that's a brilliant answer, actually. And I think it really does go to that idea of being a regular. And if you're a regular somewhere, people notice things. You're walking a little bit differently today. You're hanging your head a little bit more, or you're walking a little bit more upright and cheerful, or you've got your hair tied back when you usually don't. You know, people pick up on all kinds of cues that aren't available in digital spaces, and maybe we understand each other and our needs and our problems and our triumphs a little bit better that way.
2: I think the seeing and the hearing, right? So they might hear something in your voice that makes them think, oh, you're sounding a little bit down today, or yeah.
1: You know, this is stretching the concept of being a regular a little bit, but as I was preparing for the show, I started to think about kind of the medical offices we visit a lot. And you're sort of a regular there. And sometimes the person who, if it's a small office, the person who checks you in might kind of know you at this point. The nurse or nursing assistant or PA or whoever does the first intake with you maybe gets to know you a little bit. Your doctor gets to know you a little bit. And that was, I think, even more true 20 years ago. But there's just been a kind of clockification of medical practices and probably lots of other things, too. The person I see as a dermatologist now, and I'm a melanoma survivor, she's clearly on a clock. She's got to move pretty fast. She doesn't know anything about me. My previous dermatologist knew, he would like bring me into his office afterwards and we'd chat and we'd sit there and his, you know, he'd be sitting in front of his bookshelf and stuff. And I really did feel like a regular there where everybody knew me. So it's weird. Even the people who are really taking care of us in a very profound physical way, I think the ties might be getting a little weaker just because big companies make them move through the world so much faster.
2: Yeah, it worries me. Like I'm very happy for my parents. They have a regular doctor, and so what that means is that when they go in, he knows what the usual is for them. You know, and he knows their medical history, and of course that's in the computer systems as well. But like, there's this whole other level of knowledge that I think makes a big difference compared to. And I just feel really sorry for doctors who have like the 7 minutes to like see you about the one thing and then you're out the door. I mean, I think they enjoy developing a relationship as much as you do.
1: Yeah. I'll tell you another quick story and have you react to it. When I first came to work here, the person who is kind of more or less in charge of things on the floor that we're all in with talk shows and news and stuff like that, his name is John. And on the day that I happened to be doing sort of I was kind of being onboarded that day, one of the big supervisors from upstairs said to John in passing, you know, we've got a Keurig, an extra Keurig upstairs. We could bring put it down there. You guys could have Keurig. And he said, no, please, I don't want that. Weeks went by before he happened to share with me. He said, you know what? Somebody's got to make a pot of coffee, that means somebody's got to make a pot of coffee. We have to decide who's going to do that, who's going to clean up afterwards, who's going to have the coffee, because it's good. It's good to talk about all that. He had figured out that those little Keurig pods were, in fact, kind of part of social isolation. We have that now. He's gone, and we have a Keurig machine. So I go and I make my little mug of coffee, back to mugs, because it involves nobody else. And I think he was kind of brilliant in realizing, oh, no, you should have a big communal pot of coffee. We're sort of back to, you know, our earliest stirrings, you know, in Neolithic society. We're sharing food, making food, dispersing, handing out food and drink and stuff like that. That's all, I think, part of what you're talking about.
2: Yeah, I think that is very wise. And I think it's hard acquired wisdom. That wasn't very eloquent. Hard fought. I think many of us don't think of those things. But yeah, I remember talking to someone who said that they sort of religiously scheduled an afternoon. Everybody goes to the coffee room. Like, it wasn't even a big deal. It wasn't like a sit down, we have to do something, but it was like at 3 o'clock, everybody goes in the coffee room and we get a coffee. And I think having those kind of, I know it might sound a little bit inauthentic if you have to schedule it, but I think that's where we're at these days, right? If you don't schedule it, it doesn't happen. So there's nothing wrong with that. But just having those touch points, I think we're just losing even the little tiny touch points. And then we think, oh, I don't really know them. I don't really want to hang out with them. And so there's this whole negative spiral that happens. So yeah, anything we can do to create these little moments can be really valuable.
1: All right. So Jillian Sandstrom, speaking of hot liquids, I think you need some tea and some honey. as one of your weak ties in your life, I would like to say that I want you to feel better and I want your cold to go away. So we're going to end the segment. But as usual, you've been fascinating. Jillian Sandstrom, associate professor in the psychology of kindness at the University of Sussex, author of Once Upon a Stranger, The Science of How Small Talk Can Add Up to a Big Life. After this, we're going to zero in on that whole question. How do you get to be a regular?

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1: We talk about heart attacks and broken bones as body parts that need healing, but Kevin Hines, who survived a jump off the Golden Gate Bridge, wants us to talk about suicidal crisis in the same way, as something happening in the body.
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0: All right. So how do you become a regular somewhere? And what does it mean when you do become one on both sides of the equation? Here to talk about that is Mark Allen Berger, the social media editor at Esquire and the author of The Lost Art of Being a Regular. The logline, online reservations, social media hype, round the block lines, delivery apps of drinking and dining always been this isolating. Mark, welcome to our show.
1: Hi, thanks for having me.
0: You know, as I was listening to that replacement song that we went on to the previous segment with, I was thinking about the fact that now we often go into coffee shops where they write your name on the cup. So they'll, but you know, your cup, Mark, I'm sure somebody goes, Mel, your coffee's ready. I mean, not only do they not know your name, they can't even write it accurately. It couldn't be more estranging. But yeah, first of all, just tell us a little bit about Gertrude's. I think we need to start at Gertrude's.
1: Sure. Yeah, Gertrude's is the spot that I'm a regular at. It's a little bistro in my neighborhood. And it all started, you could say, I live with my brother and we're always kind of looking around the neighborhood, seeing what's new, what's opening. And this lovely bistro was suddenly opening around the corner from us. And we thought, oh, like we should check it out, see what the whole deal is. And from the first couple of visits that we made, it just felt like a great spot to hang out. The people were so lovely. The food was great. The drinks were great. Incredibly convenient for both of us. So as it happened, they decided to create a special on Monday nights wherein either someone who works in-house or sometimes the guest chef comes in and remixes their house burger called then Burger Nights or Monday Nights. And so it felt almost kismet for us as the Burger Brothers to go to Gertrude's on Burger Night.
0: I see what you did there. So yeah. And I mean, did you consciously and by using that term, at least in your heads or in your dialogue back and forth, you two brothers, think in terms of being a regular? Did that word come up?
1: I don't think it wasn't like, oh, here's this great spot. We should try to become regulars there. It wasn't as cut and dry as that. I think it just sort of happened over time. It just, again, it was convenient. The vibe was always great. The people were always nice. Food always great. So after a while, it just became, oh, like, let's just make this a regular thing. It wasn't any sort of, you know, let's zero in on this spot particular. It just formed very naturally, I think.
0: Well, first of all, I salute you for doing this organically. I'm so craven that my son and I decided, I said, let's be a regular at this place. It was a place called Cafe Sophia. It's still around. And it's run by these very colorful Armenian women. And we were there every Saturday. But I was apparently so needy or so desirous of this experience that I consciously and using the word itself said, yes, let's go be regulars there. But if that were the case, if you had been in my vicinity at the time, you would have told me it's probably going to take more than just showing up and ordering a cup of coffee. So talk a little bit about that, how the relationship gets maintained, watered, and fed.
1: Yeah, I think the most important thing is consistency, whatever that means for you. For me, it just so happens to be that I can go to dinner every Monday night, pretty much. I think if it means only going to the spot maybe every other week or maybe every couple months, it's all about sort of what can fit into your life naturally and organically. It doesn't feel forced. Yeah, but it's also, you know, you can't just show up and sit in the corner and be on your phone the whole time, because even if you go every single day for a year, you're just going to be the guy who comes in and sits on his phone in the corner. So I think there's a little bit more of an impetus, and the onus is really on you to make eye contact with people who work there, to break the ice, to put yourself out there, to start a conversation, sit at the bar if you can, speak to people around you. It might feel a little bit like the first day of kindergarten all over again, but learning how to talk to strangers and how to carry a conversation is a skill I think everyone could use a little refresher on these days.
0: I totally agree. And I'm probably about as guilty of that as anybody. I'm often pretty negligent about the people around me and noticing stuff. Although I feel like in these environments, maybe one is a little bit more attuned because we don't see them frequently enough, daily enough, or over a long period enough to sort of get inured to them. What I'm thinking of, my son and I are now semi-regulars. at an Asian restaurant called Bamboo. And I realized about a month ago, there's a waitress, Diana, who usually waits on us. And she was walking by, and she wasn't our waitress that night or our server that night. But I noticed there was something wrong with her back. And I went over to her and I said, "Your back is bothering you." She goes, "No, not really." And I said, "Okay, I just noticed you're walking a little bit differently." And the next time she saw me, she said, "You know, my back was bothering me and I hadn't even noticed." I'm not usually that observant about other people. But I think it also meant something to her, too, because I think what you're saying is you can't treat the staff there just as people who bring you food or beer or whatever it is that you're there for. You have to treat them as human beings, too, right?
1: Well, yeah, I mean, they are human beings. I think there's such a, you know, I'm guilty of it myself. And I'm sure people on staff are, you know, "I just want to be a barista today. I just want to be a bartender today. I don't need to make conversation with people." Totally understand and respect that. But I don't think that anyone is going to hate you for being nice to them. I think a little bit of kindness, a little bit of humanity goes a long way, especially in sort of service industry places where not everyone has the time or the wherewithal to be as kind.
0: You tell me a little bit more, or tell the listeners a little bit more about what you heard from the food industry about this, about how they feel about regulars.
1: Yeah, I talked to a couple of bartender friends of mine, just what their perspective is on sort of being on the other side of things. And they sort of circled around this idea of building the community inside the bar and what it means to them to have regulars in their spaces and their workspaces. A friend of mine put it, you know, if she's working alone at the bar and she has to run to the back of house for whatever reason, and there are a couple regulars there, she knows that she can trust them to sort of keep an eye on the space to make sure nothing sideways happens. And then should something come to pass, they're going to be her first point of contact to make sure she can step in whatever way is needed. So I think being a regular, yes, it's a place where you can go as a customer to sort of, you know, maybe let your hair down and relax a little bit in a comfortable space. But there's also, I think, a sense of responsibility in maintaining not only the vibe and atmosphere, but also, you know, the safety of those around you and making sure that, you know, you have the bartender's back, you have the waiter's back, whatever, you know, could happen.
0: And I think there are obviously different levels of regular nirvana to which one can ascend. At Gertrude's, do you and your brother, do you know the names of other patrons of Gertrude's? Because I don't in any of the places I've been a regular. I mean, I might know the staff pretty well, but I don't know the other people there. How does that work for you?
1: That's a good question. I mean, there have been a handful. It's funny because we've been going now for, a couple years, maybe two more years at this point. So there's been not only a lot of changeover in the staff, but just in the people who come in. So there have been a couple in the past who similarly would have come on, you know, the burger night, and we're just like, "Oh, hey, how are you?" Not that we're necessarily eating dinner with them every single time. But yeah, there have been a couple of people who, if not by name, I definitely recognize them and, you know, "Oh, it's good to see you. You know, what's new? How's it going?"
0: Yeah, I mean, we got an email from a guy named Todd who lives in Greenport, Long Island, goes to the Greenport Harbor Brewery every Friday night for open mic night. Now, that's a different kind of thing. And he says he and his wife, we know all the regulars, the MC and bartenders, so it's a pretty comfortable place to be. Plus, you get a free beer for performing, regardless of what you do. Though, as regards that, I'm surprised by the number of performers who don't actually drink. That's a kind of a different situation, because if, in fact, you're going to an open mic night every Friday night and there are other people doing it, they're just, I mean, I think we don't call attention to ourselves that much under ideal circumstances if we're just there to eat and drink and socialize a little bit. I suppose when you're doing something like that, you're going to maybe get to know the other people who have a poem to read every Friday or something they want to do.
1: Yeah, for sure. You're definitely inviting sort of conversation or at least acknowledgement. But part of, again, what makes then becoming a regular at something like a restaurant where you're not necessarily inclined to talk to a stranger. Mm-hmm. I think that makes it even more worthwhile to reach out and, you know, hey, like, I've seen you here on, like, do you live in the area? I mean, it's just, it can be so easy, and people, I think, are so afraid to take the first step. But in my experience, if everyone's waiting for someone else to take the first step, then all you have to do is be the person that takes the first step, and you'd be surprised how easily conversations can fall into place.
0: You know, I've talked about this so far for the last 35 minutes as entirely a positive and nurturing experience. I suppose it isn't always. And I was thinking, in fact, about that Billy Joel song. Of course, there's a very funny theory about that song, or not, it's sort of an alternative fiction theory about the song, is that the piano player is actually working in a gay bar, but he doesn't know it's a gay bar because all the people that he knows are men. And it's Paul is a real estate novelist who's never had time for a wife. And he's talking to Davey, who's still in the Navy and probably will be for life. Well, whether or not it's a gay bar, there is something, the way that Billy Joel's character kind of narrates that space, he's not really describing happy people. Arguably, even in the series Cheers, you know, these are people who gather to drink and work out some of their problems. And I guess it is somewhat more nurturing. But even think about, you know, the Hopper painting Nighthawks. You know, mm-hmm. there might be people who are regulars because they're just incredibly lonely. That doesn't mean that being a regular can fix that, I suppose. I mean, what are your thoughts?
1: I mean, it's a good point. I think what I've experienced, at least, is, you know, life happens, good or bad, for everyone. And I think what's nice for me is, no matter what happens in the world around me, I know that Monday night, I'm going to be sitting down at the bar. I'm going to be having, you know, my favorite drink. I'm going to be able to chat with someone who I know. It can be as superficial as we want it to be. I'm going to eat something really, really good. And then I'm going to go home. And just even that sort of, that little slice of, I know where I'm going to be, I know what I'm going to do, I don't have to think about it. This is relaxing. This is calming. That is kind of enough. You know?
0: Oh, yeah. And I mean, I want to go back to your experience, too. Maybe the ultimate compliment has been that not only have you written about your experience as a regular at Gertrude's, you've been written about. Tell our audience about that.
1: Yeah, it's funny. Lots of strange coincidences just out of sheer, I think, the number of times, you know, the statistics of it all just increases. But it just so happened to be, I think it was my birthday, actually. So, of course, we're at a table. There's a bunch of us sort of in a jovial mood. We had like balloons. And I think someone from a local paper just so happened to come in that night to sort of do a review or some sort of piece about the restaurant, and happened to catch us on burger night, on sort of a special occasion night. Not at all. We made sure everyone knew that this was not planned. This was not a staged sort of thing, you know. It was all very coincidental, but yeah, that was funny.
0: And I think it was at that piece where somebody from the restaurant or the sister restaurant said that the Burger Brothers understood the nature and significance and valences of Burger Night better than the people who ran the restaurant. Was that?
1: I mean, that's very generous. But we have had a lot of burgers. So it's, if anyone's an expert, I would venture to say we're definitely getting close to that title.
0: But it also makes me think of a more generalizable point, which is maybe one of the things we're talking about when we talk about being a regular is you sort of get us. In other words, maybe the people at the restaurant or the bar or the coffee shop or whatever kind of get you a little bit, and you kind of get them. And in a society where we feel more and more isolated, less and less well understood, maybe there's something really profound and enriching about the idea of, oh, you get us and we get you. And we, the Burger Brothers, even sort of got Burger Night better than the people who do Burger Night. I don't know. Your thoughts about this as we head towards our conclusion.
1: Yeah. I think, again, going back to sort of the conversation earlier in the episode about the sort of weak ties, it's like those are the foundations of your everyday life. They may not seem super consequential in the moment, but you look back over years and you think, wow, you know, when this, if, you know, some person, it's always, for example, it's always sad when someone at Gertrude's goes on to bigger and brighter things. It's not quite a friend, but it's not a friend. But it's a connection that is really cherished and really special. And I think not anything to to think of as insignificant or sort of impersonal. It's quite personal and it can be quite important.
0: Well, thanks for sharing all of this with us. You're not a regular yet, but maybe you will be. I hope so. On the Colin McEnroe Show, Mark Allen Berger is the social media editor at Esquire and the author of the piece there, The Lost Art of Being a Regular. We will take a break. We will come back. You want to hear about this from somebody who runs a place where there are people who are regulars, and we've got that for you coming right up.
2: Look at Mr. Miller, shooting pool with Bobby Banker.

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1: 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We'll speak with Zanny Mitten-Beddoes, editor-in-chief of The Economist, who recently traveled to the region. We'll also discuss trade, tariffs, U.S.-Europe relations, and the economic impact of the war with Iran. 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
3: Mysterious drones flying over Baltic countries, others hidden in a German airport and rigged to explode. European intelligence says Russia is the culprit.
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5: A few people to thank here, starting with Dylan Reyes, who is our technical producer, the maestro. The Isaac Moss Report is the producer of this episode. Very much gratitude to her for her thoughtful assembling of this. And so we decided, yes, it would be important to hear from somebody who actually is in the business and who has regulars. Some of her regulars are kind of on a four-year clock. We can talk about that. I'm sure we will with Claire Criscuolo, owner of Claire's Cornucopia in New Haven. And we are excited to have her there here with us. Hi, Claire.
6: Hi, how are you?
5: Good. So thanks for taking time out from your busy life for doing this. So talk a little bit about when I say to you, if I mention the phrase your regulars, what do you think of? What does that mean to you? Who counts as a regular?
6: I think, you know, a lot of the people who spoke before me talked about it, and it's the person who comes in and shows up on a regular basis and comes more than once or twice. And, you know, I was thinking about that subject while I was listening to your show, and so many of the people who do come in and become regulars come in alone. Mm-hmm. So I think it is a great opportunity to reach out and to be part of something, even if it's part of a cup of coffee every day at 2 o'clock or breakfast with your colleagues who meet you and then alone at 2 o'clock for your latte. I think that's important. And I think it says a lot about people really wanting to be part of a community and really wanting to have a connection, even if it's a very loose connection.
5: Well, absolutely. But I mean, I think there are places where you could go almost every day and nobody would ever really make very much out of it other than maybe to start getting your coffee or your brownie ready when they see you. You don't handle it that way, though. You call some of these people when they explain this.
6: Yes, we do have some phone numbers because there are some of our customers who really like certain things. Jermaine loves the tacos and he absolutely loves when we make the southern fried tofu. So we try to reach out to him when we make it. And so we try to do that. And then of course, we have our brownie guy. But I think we also know, you know, when someone's a little down, mm-hmm. you know, or when they're excited because they just got accepted into an a cappella group, which happened yesterday with one of our regulars. And they come in and they want to share it. And if they're away at school, you know, maybe they can't get a hold of their parents immediately.
5: It would have been really funny if they'd been accepted into the Baker's Dozen.
6: Yeah, really. No, actually, in this case, it was, mixed company.
5: Okay. Just for people who, the Baker's Dozen is one of the a cappella groups at Yale. So let's talk about that. So, as I said, some of your regulars are on a clock. You know, they're 4 years and maybe they're not going to be here there anymore. How does that change the relationship at all? Does it place, I don't know. I mean, I just respond to that whole idea, I guess.
6: Okay, well, it doesn't happen with everyone, but there are so many who do continue to keep in touch. I mean, Grazia Vargas many years ago was at Yale and she came in to interview me for a paper. Mm-hmm. And I just felt like I knew she had a story and she did. And we became friends, and I was invited to her wedding and to her graduation, and we went hiking together. She almost killed me climbing up a giant rock. And parents would call and say, my daughter eats there all the time, and she's not feeling well. Could you make her special food? I mean, I think that's the important thing. And you know, I was telling Isaac that we really deliberately do things to encourage this. For instance, over my cold, hard, dead body, will we have online ordering? I mean, people need to pick up a phone. And sometimes they'll call and say, oh, you don't have online ordering. It's like, no, we want to hear your voice. You can't do everything online. You are going to ruin your mental health.
5: I get the feeling that I'm talking to someone who's really maybe not entirely typical of the world of what we sometimes call hospitality and restaurants and stuff like that. You seem just very, very specially people-focused and very, very, very people-oriented. So I guess I'm warning people, don't expect this to happen everywhere else. But I do understand that the COVID lockdown, given everything that you've just said, and in a few minutes you've sketched a pretty powerful portrait of yourself and your values and the values of the cornucopia as well. That must have been really hard when you were cut off from people and they were cut off from you.
6: You know, it was, but we were also rebuilding the restaurant. We were totally renovating during that time. So I was literally out every day. Plus, truth be told, you know, until people were able to have an income, I was bringing money. My older brother, actually my kid brother, was the one who gave the most money. He said, I'm an essential worker. I'm going to help you support your employees before they get on unemployment. So we were going downtown and meeting people, you know, keeping a distance, using long-handled tongs to hand checks over or money over. And, oh, yeah. You know, I mean, you either love people or you don't. Mm-hmm. And, you know, it's not for everyone. I mean, we won't hire someone if they can't naturally care about someone. I mean, if someone comes in and they're coughing away and you don't think to offer them a spoon of honey, then shame on you. I mean, give a damn. And our people do. Our team are so wonderful. But we're like that with each other, too.
5: Well, the world...
6: And we're like that with the community.
5: The world needs more of you, that's for sure. So, well, it's also, I mean, you're kind of bringing up another thing, which is there got to be times when somebody who used to come in every Tuesday or every 3 days or whatever, you don't see them for a while and they didn't mention they were heading out on vacation. What's that like? Do you become worried about people who are regulars and suddenly you're not seeing them?
6: Only the ones who seem vulnerable. Like, we do have one guy who now comes in a wheelchair. So we knew he was declining. Mm-hmm. His health was declining. And he was one of our customers who had their number by the phone because he had certain foods he liked that we would call him when he needed, when we had the food for him. So we called. And luckily, it was his cell phone number, so he was in the hospital and we were able to talk with him. Mm. But, I mean, we're the place where we will go to Smilo and bring someone during their treatment. We will drop off food on the way home from work.
5: Wow.
6: And you know why?
5: Yeah.
6: We have on the painted, I don't know when the last time you were in Claire's was, but we have some words written on the top of our soffit. And it says, the only compelling reason why we have been given more love than we need, more food than we need, and more resources than we need is so that we may share the excess with those who've been given less. So honestly, I was a poor kid growing up, and now I live in this beautiful house my mother used to clean. So I get it. So you have to. I mean, and it makes you feel so good. It is a boomerang. I mean, social scientists talk about this all the time. When you do something nice for somebody, it's a boomerang effect.
5: All right. You should be cloned.
6: No, there are plenty of people like me. We're just not as loud as the other people. mean people are just louder.
5: Let's talk about the other side of this before we run out of time.
6: Okay.
5: I think it's pretty easy for somebody to be a regular at Claire's. You're going to do an awful lot of that connecting. But just in general, for customers, if they want to kind of achieve that status at Claire's or maybe in a place that's a little less reflexively nurturing, what are some good practices for customers? How should they treat the people who are taking care of them?
6: You know their name too. I mean, we get customers' names. We call your name to bring your food to the table. So we're going to know your name. But I love when so many of our customers will say, what's your name?
5: Mm-hmm.
6: And that's one way. You know, if someone is serving you or someone is, you're in a hotel and cleaning your room, there's so many opportunities. Someone's helping you choose a book in the library. You know, I think it's okay. In fact, it's a good thing to ask for their name so that you can thank them by name.
5: Oh, I think that's...
6: I think that's a start.
5: Yeah, that's absolutely true. My partner's really good about that. She always knows the names of everybody. But my partner's been known to hug the AAA guy after he jumps her battery. So,
6: yeah, I mean, and I love that. And that's a wonderful way to behave. And I think, again, there are so many more of us than we think there are.
5: Oh, no, absolutely. I don't think there are quite as many more of you as you might imagine. So I guess this is a stupid question, but I'm almost out of time, so I can ask a stupid question. I'm assuming you don't have the opportunity to be a regular anywhere else. I mean, you're pretty busy, right?
6: Oh, no, that is not true at all.
5: Okay.
6: Well, for one thing, we started a food pantry for children, and they know our name as soon as we walk in, me and some of our board members. Mm-hmm. But do I have time to tell you the quickest, coolest story?
5: You've got 45 seconds.
6: Oh, my God. Okay. So two of the board members on our board of directors are people who we met through the restaurant. One of them used to come in for coffee, and we used to just talk all the time. And the other one's little baby threw up on her, and she started crying. And I went over and just said, oh, my goodness, just go in the bathroom. I'll get you a clean T-shirt. And she handed me her baby. And that was 13 years ago. Mm-hmm. And now she's on our board of directors. I mean, so yeah, I mean, it's that. And I go, like I go to Mediterranean Bistro. I go to Rosovino. I go and they know my name because I go pretty often.
5: Mm-hmm. Oh, so you are.
6: Yeah.
5: A regular. Yeah.
6: Of course.
5: Well, Claire,
6: I like consistency.
5: You are a joy to talk to. Claire, Claire Criscuolo, the owner of Claire's Cornucopia in New Haven. Thanks very much for your time. And to the rest of you, wherever you're a regular, now you know even more about how to be a good regular. And if you're not a regular somewhere, consider becoming one. There's a lot that you get out of it, I think. And maybe, to Claire's point, a lot you can give.

0: 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A precious conch shell, a sacred Pez dispenser, a jar full of cat whiskers? 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
1: Survivors like Sophia Vidal likely will keep their case managers. Vidal lost everything in the Eaton fire. Her case manager has been helping her with legal issues that keep cropping up, as well as with securing a building permit.
2: And it is a full-time job. Sometimes it's very, very stressful. We need help.
1: Vidal has still not broken ground on a new home. Survivors say the constant broader funding uncertainty is continuing to delay recovery here. Kirk Sigler, NPR News, Los Angeles.
3: The Trump administration says it's considering reducing the scope of a border security project in Big Bend National Park in Texas. But the government also says it's preparing for court action against landowners who refuse access for the work. A pause on construction-related activity in the region ends today. The border infrastructure plans are part of a $46 billion plan to line the U.S.-Mexico border with walls, barriers, and surveillance technology. The agency has faced intense opposition from landowners, environmentalists, and local business owners. Most U.S. stocks fell today. You're listening to NPR News from Washington. A judge has ruled that the U.S. can deport the Palestinian-born leader of Wisconsin's largest mosque on national security grounds. Salo Sasour is a legal resident of the U.S. who's spoken out against Israel. The Trump administration has wanted to remove Sasour since his arrest by ICE in March. It argues decades-old terrorism convictions in Israel make him a threat to national security. Pennsylvania health officials have confirmed a fifth measles-associated death. As NPR's Maria Godoy reports, it occurred in an unvaccinated person in Lancaster County, the epicenter of the state's fast-growing outbreak.
4: This is the third death reported in recent weeks in Lancaster County and the fifth overall in the state. No additional details about the individual were released. Pennsylvania has confirmed 943 measles cases so far this year, including 40 new cases in the last 2 days alone. However, experts say the true number of infections is likely much larger because people with milder cases may not seek treatment, so their cases are never formally reported. Measles is one of the most contagious diseases known. It kills roughly 1 to 3 out of every 1,000 people infected, according to the National Foundation for Infectious Diseases. Two doses of the MMR vaccine are 97% effective at preventing an infection. Maria Godoy, NPR News.
3: A bear named Backpack has emerged victorious as Fat Bear Week champion, the heftiest bear of Alaska's Katmai National Park and Preserve. The week of competition celebrates the resilience of the 2,200 brown bears that live in the preserve on the Alaska Peninsula. This is NPR News from Washington.
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6: Connecticut-based textile and interior designer Sophie von Oertzen Williamson does not believe in boring homes. 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
8: This is Fresh Air. I'm Dave Davies. Since Russia invaded Ukraine 4.5 years ago, Ukrainian forces have held their own on the battlefield with support from Western allies, and morale among the country's civilian population has held up despite punishing air attacks. But our guest, Zanny Minton-Beddoes, editor-in-chief of The Economist, says the war is changing in ways that bring a new level of terror to Ukrainian citizens and pose serious threats to the country's economy. Minton-Beddoes recently returned from a reporting trip with a team of journalists to Ukraine, where she says both sides in the war are developing new weapons and refining tactics with lethal consequences. One example, so-called safari hunting drones that identify a person or vehicle as a target, then follow as the target flees in terror. The drone eventually dives and crashes into the

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0: Mysterious drones flying over Baltic countries, others hidden in a German airport and rigged to explode. European intelligence says Russia is the culprit.
1: It appears that Russia is kind of testing the waters or sort of trying to see how NATO members will respond to certain provocations.
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3: If your mind in its darkest moments is lying to you, what does truth sound like? Hear from two men who survived suicide attempts and built lives around helping other people make it through the worst. First, Kevin Hines, one of the few people to survive a jump from the Golden Gate Bridge, on the choice he made afterward.
4: In that moment on that boat, I made a cognitive decision that no matter the pain I would ever be in again, I would never again attempt to take my life. So long as I shall live, it's not mine to take.
3: And Connecticut therapist Steve McHattie, who first attempted suicide as a child, shares what he's learned from the people who've lived it too.
5: There are people who have been through significant traumas and they get better. And so I learned that there's an incredible amount of strength inside of people.
3: I'm Kyone Wolf. That's coming up next on Audacious, right after the news.
6: Live from NPR News, I'm Giles Snyder. A commercial flight from Dubai to Tel Aviv made an emergency landing in Saudi Arabia this morning after one of the pilots apparently stabbed the other pilot and tried to crash the plane with everyone on board. NPR's Kat Lonsdorf was at the Tel Aviv airport as passengers from that flight finally arrived.
7: It was a chaotic scene packed with journalists and waiting family members. The passengers slowly emerged, dragging suitcases, some crying, some smiling and looking relieved. Some just looked really tired. There were also quite a few families. Dan Zollert was traveling with his wife and two small kids and saw much of the incident on board while trying to comfort his children.
8: The pilot was stabbed. I don't know who stabbed him, but I know that three passengers threw themselves on the terrorist and captured him.
7: Israeli officials are calling it an attempted terrorist attack, but many details are still unknown. The suspect pilot is in custody, and Saudi officials have begun an investigation. Kat Lonsdorf, NPR News, Tel Aviv.
6: Iran says it has received an official response to Tehran's proposal to bring an end to the seven-month war. Foreign Minister Abbas Araghchi presented the response at a cabinet meeting Wednesday. President Trump rejected that latest offer a few days ago, but Araghchi has said that Iran has not received a formal rejection. Speaking what he called the State of the Force address, Defense Secretary Pete Hegseth repeated claims that the U.S. military has destroyed Iran's military capabilities.
9: Iran's conventional shield has been crippled and their nuclear ambitions laid bare for the world. You, this group, are ensuring that Iran never gets a nuclear weapon.
6: Hegseth spoke Wednesday to junior officers and enlisted leaders at the Marine Corps base Quantico in Virginia. He announced some major changes, including establishing a new drone command

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1: A Republican who runs voting in Weld County, Colorado, says voters have a lot of questions right now.
2: How is this going to work? How are you going to make sure my ballot's going to be counted? How am I going to get my ballot? I'm hearing all of these things.
1: It's tempting to think an environment like this might dampen turnout, and midterms already typically see lower turnout compared to presidential election years. But political scientists say it's not so simple. In some cases, threats to voting rights can actually spur higher turnout, as people are extra motivated to vote and political groups mobilize to respond to the threats. The highest turnout midterm in modern history was in 2018, during President Trump's first term. Miles Parks, NPR News, Washington.
3: And you're listening to NPR News. In Tennessee, lawyers for Krista Gayle Pike have filed an emergency motion seeking an immediate halt to Pike's execution. Media witnesses say state officials were unable to carry out the execution after administering two doses of the lethal injection drug. Earlier in the day, the U.S. Supreme Court cleared the way for Pike's execution, overturning a last-minute stay granted by a three-judge appeals court panel. An NPR investigation finds children with disabilities are the largest group in foster care, and they have the worst outcomes in foster care. Here's NPR's Joseph Shapiro.
4: NPR obtained data on 500,000 children and youth in foster care. Our analysis found that disabled kids stay in foster care the longest, 50% longer than other children. They're more likely to be moved from place to place, and they're far more likely to live in institutional settings rather than with a foster family. Another study found foster kids with physical disabilities are 9 times more likely to die. Nancy Thaler leads a federally funded program to improve care for kids with tricky behavioral health issues, kids who sometimes hurt themselves or others.
5: This is the group that everybody gives up on, and it's because they have disabilities.
4: But Thaler says new brain science shows these kids can recover and lead successful lives. Joseph Shapiro, NPR News.
3: In Europe, experts say Swiss glaciers are shrinking. A new report says glaciers in Switzerland have lost more than 5% of their ice volume due to record heat waves and low winter snowfall. The report highlights global warming's impact on Europe. I'm Giles Snyder. This is NPR News.
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8: From Connecticut Public Radio in Hartford, this is Audacious. I'm Kyone Wolf. Today's episode includes conversations about suicide and surviving a suicide attempt. If you're struggling right now, or if this brings something up for you, you can call or text 988, the Suicide and Crisis Lifeline, or text HOME to 741741 to reach the Crisis text line. You don't need the right words or a clear plan, just a willingness to reach out. And if you or someone else is in immediate danger, please call or text 911. Today, we're talking with two people who know this difficult territory from the inside. Later in the show, Steve McHattie shares his story. He is a licensed clinical social worker in Connecticut, and he's the founder of the Charter Oak Family Center in Manchester. Steve talks about how he manages anger and the chronic suicidal urges he's had since childhood, and what it feels like to help other people who are going through what he knows so well. But first, Kevin Hines. When Kevin was 19 years old, he jumped from the Golden Gate Bridge and survived. That outcome is extraordinarily rare. Fewer than 1% of people who make that jump live. Ever since, Kevin has devoted his life to sharing his perspective about suicide and survival. He made a documentary called Suicide, The Ripple Effect,

0: which explores how one life touches countless others. And he's working on a new film now examining what suicide and suicide attempts change, not just for individuals, but for everyone around him. We recorded this conversation 6 days before the 25th anniversary of his jump. Here's Kevin Hines.
1: I was born in abject poverty. My brother and I lived in the worst neighborhoods in San Francisco. We were born to biological parents who had nothing and no one. And they coped with their lacking with drugs and alcohol. And they would leave us unattended to go do drugs and alcohol. And we were removed from their home, if you can call it a home. It wasn't a home. It was a crack motel. And we were placed in a foster care. And my brother and I got sick. And my only full-blooded brother died right next to me. So I would say I was a survivor from the very beginning. We got the same disease. He died. And unlike my poor, beautiful brother, I got very, very lucky. And Patrick and Debbie Hines adopted me and made me their son. And at 17, my brain broke. I had a complete mental breakdown in high school, in a theater show I was doing in front of 1,200 people. And I was placed on medications for the wrong diagnosis. I had a reaction. They changed the diagnosis to bipolar disorder. And at 19 years of age, in the greatest despair I'd ever experienced, truly, I made my way out to the Golden Gate Bridge and I leapt off. But that's not the important part of the story. The fact that I had instantaneous regret for my actions the moment my hands left the rail, that's the important part of the story. Because it showed me that I didn't really want to die. I believed I had to. And those are two categorically different things. And three miracles occurred that day. A woman driving by in a red car at the moment my hands left the rail saw me go over and called her colleague in the United States Coast Guard, who happened to be manning the waters of the bridge at that moment. The only reason they arrived to me before I was to drown was because of that woman's phone call. And in the water, as I was deeply in the water and I couldn't get back to the surface, I was praying to God that I would live. Something very large and slimy began circling beneath me, and I thought it was a shark. I'm going to die from a shark bite and not the Golden Gate Bridge jump. This is ridiculous. But the creature never bit me. It just bumped me all the way to the surface and kept bumping me, keeping me afloat as I stared at the bridge until the Coast Guard boat arrived behind me.
0: What was the animal?
1: The animal was a sea lion. You believe what you want. I believe God saved my life to that sea lion that day. If not God, then my older brother. One of the two or both got together and they're like, let's not let this happen.
0: What's your brother's name?
1: Jordash. Jordash. May he rest in peace. And the sea lion keeps me afloat. The Coast Guard boat arrives behind me. The creature takes off. And these officers were incredible. They got me onto a flatboard. They put me in a neck brace. They strapped me in, put a blanket over me. And they started asking questions. Kid, do you know what you just did? Yeah. Why'd you do it? I don't know. I thought I had to die today. Son, do you understand how many people we pull out of these waters that are already gone? Said, no, and I don't want to know. I said, we're going to tell you anyway. I said, young man, this unit alone, this year alone, has pulled out 26 dead bodies from these waters. Only one live one, you. That gave me the greatest perspective I've ever received in my life. In that moment on that boat, I made a cognitive decision that no matter the pain I would ever be in again, I would never again attempt to take my life so long as I shall live. It's not mine to take. It's been a rough road, It still is. But I got this. And my brain pain will never defeat or destroy me. I choose to let it build me brick by brick from the ground up until I'm stronger than ever.
0: Actually, if I may jump in, you said there were three miracles.
1: Yeah. Oh, the third one, thank you, is that when I got to the hospital, one of the foremost back surgeons in the world, Dr. Jonathan Levin, was visiting the hospital for the day. He clocked in to do my surgery, 10.5 hour back surgery. He reconstructed my whole back with titanium to save my back and my ability to walk. I thank God for every waking moment, no matter the pain I'm in. And I'm in pain as I sit here talking to you right now, but that's okay. I get to feel it because I'm alive. What a gift.
0: After you got out of surgery, I'm sure your parents, your family, your loved ones found out what happened. How did they react?
1: I heard my father's footfall coming down the hallway. And I was in a bracing structure, so I couldn't move. And this is a man who played years of hockey as the goalie with no mask. He's a tough Sunset Irishman. And I'd never seen the man cry in 19 years. Waterfalls flew from his eyes. And he said words I'll never forget. Kevin, you're going to be okay. I promise. Outside of that room, they had given him a 50-50 chance I'd live through the night. But he promised me I was going to live. And I held on to that promise. And he kissed me on my forehead. And my father did not leave my side for 4.5 weeks. And he would wash up in my hospital bedroom. He didn't shave. He didn't shower. He didn't change. He laid next to me, holding my hand, praying that I would be okay. And the trauma what I did caused him has not been repaired. When I asked my father in my first film, Suicide: The Ripple Effect, if he still fears my death by suicide, he asked me to turn off the camera. And he said, Kevin, every time the phone rings for the last 25 years, no matter who is calling him, his first and every thought is Kevin alive. And I have to take responsibility for my actions. My actions did that to him, and I can't take it back. But that man has had my back more than anyone I know besides my lovely wife, Margaret. And there's no other two people I'd go into battle with St. Michael with someday.
0: I wonder what anyone could have said to you or asked you before you went to the Golden Gate Bridge that day that would have made any difference.
1: Oh, I know exactly what it would have been. Had anyone said, Kevin, are you thinking of killing yourself? Have you made plans to take your life, and do you have the means? They would have caught me. Say the words. And look, don't start there. Look them in the eyes and say, hey, I'm worried about you. Or if you love them, I love you. I care deeply for you. And I'm really, really dangerously worried about you. And I'm going to ask you three questions. And I want you to be 100% honest with your answers. Don't pull any punches. You're not in trouble. Nothing you can say is bad. I will not judge your response. And when you're done with your response, I intend to listen to understand, not to respond. I can't solve your problems, but I'm going to walk you through this, and I'm going to be here for you no matter what you're going through, because I got your back and I always will. Are you thinking of killing yourself? Have you made plans to take your life? And do you have the means? In that order. Wait for the answer. If it's yes, stop. ask them to give you enough time to breathe 40 deep resonance breaths to calm the brain, the body, and the mind. Take a moment to rest your psyche. And then say, why don't we make plans for tomorrow? Why don't you and me have coffee or tea tomorrow morning? And we can talk more about this. Give them another day to be here tomorrow, and then one day at a time, every day after that. You could be the catalyst to saving a life. And if you are the one who is suicidal and you feel you have no one to turn, literally no one to turn to, do the same thing. Stop and breathe those 40 breaths. Then go find a mirror, anywhere. Look in that mirror and say, my thoughts don't have to become my actions. They can simply be my thoughts. If they're dangerous to myself or others, I don't have to act upon them. And the second thing you must do is find anyone willing to listen, whether you know them from Adam or not, and say, I need help now. And the difference between people who die by suicide and me is for the last 25 years, I don't stop saying I need help now until one person is willing to answer the call. Of course, usually it's my wife, Margaret, or my father, or my doctors, but I have stopped people in perfect stranger situations. And guess what? They helped me. I have been given a coveted second chance at life, and I'm not going to squander it.
0: You've talked about brain pain, which I think is so interesting. You know, being on the inside of our skulls, we somehow, even though we're contained in there, we get lost. And we don't see this pain as a symptom of something bodily. But when you call it brain pain, there's something else that happens. There's some sort of a shift. Will you talk about that phrase?
1: Yeah. You know, brain pain is not in the ether like mental is. Mental is out there. It's in the ether. It doesn't exist. And who in their right mind wants to be labeled mental for the rest of their lives? I don't. But my brain is tangible. If I have brain surgery, they're going to go in there and they're going to feel it with their rubbered hands. Brain pain makes it real as the hands in front of my face. Your brain is an organ just like every other organ in the body, and it too can become diseased. And that disease doesn't start in the brain. It starts in your second brain, your gut. And your gut to brain health is imperative to your brain's well-being. The food we eat is destroying our brain's functionality at the cellular level. When I was born, my brother and I were fed what mom and dad could steal: Kool-Aid, Coca-Cola, and sour milk, ravaging our guts, destroying our brains. We were mentally ill from the very beginning of our lives because of what we were fed. It set me up. My brother died. It set me up for gut health issues until right now that I have to be hyper aware of. And it's a big challenge because I want to eat my Cheez-Its and I can't. Okay, I shouldn't. I sneak them sometimes. But my point is, if we don't address both simultaneously, we won't fully optimize our brain health in the first place. They're symbiotic. And people need to wake up and realize that today is the day you change your lifestyle to heal your body and your brain. Not tomorrow. Not next week, now. And on the other side of all that change is the greatest kind of hope you could ever experience, the permanent kind. I have found permanent hope. I will never attempt to take my life so long as I shall live. I will die of natural causes. And I know that. And I still have suicidal thoughts. I had them a couple of weeks ago. But I'm right here talking to you.
0: That's Kevin Hines. 25 years ago, he attempted suicide by jumping off the Golden Gate Bridge. And when we get back, he reflects on the ripple effects of his life.
1: And if I passed away tomorrow of natural causes, I will have lived 1,000 lives. What more can you ask for in life than to have an impact on other people in a positive way?
0: I'm Kyone Wolf. This is Audacious. Stay with me.

0: Connecticut-based textile and interior designer Sophie von Ertzen Williamson does not believe in boring homes. 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
4: I'm Jeremy Hobson. New Hampshire's Senate race to replace the retiring Democrat Gene Shaheen is shaping up to be a close one. It's a rare state where Republicans feel they have a chance to flip the seat. But the headwinds of high gas prices and an unpopular president exist in the Granite State just like everywhere else. So we'll be broadcasting from Portsmouth, New Hampshire with a panel of top political analysts to hear from voters about what's at stake for them. That's next time on The Middle.
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5: This is Audacious. I'm Kyone Wolfe. Just a heads up, this segment includes discussion of suicide and suicidal thinking. 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And of course, if you're having an emergency, call or text 911. We're back with Kevin Hines. Earlier, Kevin talked about surviving his jump from the Golden Gate Bridge and how that moment changed the way he approaches connection with others and himself. Now we're going to look back on the 25 years since that day, the practical tools Kevin uses when his thinking becomes overwhelming, and his response after years of advocacy to the installation of safety nets across all 1.7 miles of the Golden Gate Bridge. And later in the show, we'll hear from Connecticut therapist and suicide attempt survivor Steve McCaddy about why connection is often the opposite of hopelessness. Back to my conversation with Kevin Hines. We are recording this conversation less than a week before the 25th anniversary of that jump. And I know you've had anniversaries before with this, but how does it feel to be approaching 25 years?
6: I thank God every moment of every day that I get to be here. We get to be here. And getting to be here is a privilege and a gift, no matter the pain you might be in. It's a matter of perspective. Change yours.
5: What are you planning to do on September 25th?
6: You know, I don't know. What am I doing?
7: We're going to celebrate.
6: I think my wife and I are going to have a quiet celebration.
5: Have you been back to the bridge?
6: Oh, yeah. Many times. The year to the date after my attempt, 2001, my father took me there. We held hands and said, Hail Mary and our Father. And I dropped a purple tulip with gold pollen inside off the bridge. It wafted down very slowly, and it hit the water, and 2 feet to the right popped up a sea lion. And it was arguably the most beautiful moment I've ever shared with my dad, next to him being the best man at my wedding, and there was no other choice. Love you, Dad. It was an incredible moment.
5: You and your family were a really strong advocate for the installation of nets on the Golden Gate Bridge. From our research, it was complicated and difficult and expensive. And I would love to hear what it was like for you to finally see them go up in 2023.
6: They actually went up. They were in place fully January 1 of 2024. And there were several months where there were zero suicides for the first time in 90 years at the Golden Gate Bridge. Unprecedented. There was still a gap in the net, so people were still dying. They're trying to close that gap. And this is why we're making the film The Toll, about the toll it's taken on those who have lost loved ones at that bridge, the thousands that have died there, and the 135 people that are directly affected by every one of those thousands. The bridge workers, the iron workers, the toll operators, the bridge patrol, the Coast Guard who recover the bodies, the painters who see devastating tragedy every day, they're all traumatized. And the bridge district, they did not want to do this. We forced their hand. But I'm grateful that we all came together eventually, because without them, it wouldn't have been possible. So where we started as adversaries, we have come together as a unit to do the right thing. And this is proof positive, as a 73% reduction in suicides occurred the first year of it being up. That reduction of access to lethal means saves lives.
5: How are you today?
6: Oh, it's a great day. I'm safe. I'm sound. I'm happy. I'm hopeful. I'm with my wife. It's all good. I get to meet you.
5: I get to meet you.
6: See?
5: Yeah, it is a beautiful day. You've said you thank God every day for the opportunity to be alive. Sometimes I wonder why, when something difficult happens. I think a lot of people do. You know, why me? Why this? When you feel connected with God and you look back at that day 25 years ago, do you have any questions?
6: I am at peace with what I did. I don't have survivor's guilt. I don't ask God why. I used to. I say thank you for saving me and giving me 25 more years. And if I passed away tomorrow of natural causes, I will have lived 1,000 lives. What more can you ask for in life than to have an impact on other people in a positive way? That should be all of our goals in this existence. And I get messages every day all over the world that tell me just that. What a gift. And my faith in God is the greatest gift I've ever been given, next to Margaret Hines.
5: Your wife. Your beautiful wife.
6: My lovely wife.
5: Did you believe in God before 25 years ago?
6: Oh, yeah, I did. I did my whole life. I only lost God for one day. The day I was standing atop the Golden Gate Bridge walkway looking down, because of psychosis. As my father is fond of saying, at baseball games with his buddies, Kevin found him on the way down. He's got a wicked sense of humor, that guy.
5: You've had a lot of interviews. You've talked about this for a long time. I wonder, is there a question that no one has asked you that you really wish they would?
6: Yes. And it may seem silly, but nobody has ever asked me why I care about everyone.
5: Why do you care about everyone?
6: Because when I was in grade school, I was bullied to no end because I didn't look like the other kids. I was the only part black kid in the school. They called me Little Red N-word every day. They held my head down and said, run, Little N-word, run. They get behind me and bent down and they pushed from in front of me and I would crack my head on the concrete and bleed. They tormented me. And in the faith I grew up in, Catholic faith, I was taught to always forgive and forget. And I was the king at turning the other cheek. I never hit back. I never bit back. I quietly forgave them every day. And then in seventh grade, when it was overwhelming me, I transferred to a mostly black school. And I was accepted on day one. And I realized that people in that old school were just trying to cope with whatever they were going through. And I genuinely cared about all of them, like I care about everyone. And if we don't have empathy for every person we meet, if you don't see God in every person you meet, you're not looking hard enough. No one is born hateful. That is learned. So I pray for them.
5: Well, Kevin Hines, I'm so glad you're still here. Thank you so much for talking with me.
6: Thank you for giving me this platform. And I'm glad you're here because we get to meet, we get to connect, and hopefully be friends for life.
5: After the break, a Connecticut therapist who's also a suicide attempt survivor shares what he's learned from years of helping clients manage dark thoughts and moments of despair.
7: I've learned that I'm not the only one. And there are people who have been through significant traumas and they get better. And so I learned that there's an incredible amount of strength inside of people.
5: I'm Kyone Wolf. This is Audacious. Stay with us.

0: 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And thanks.
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6: This is Audacious. I'm Kyone Wolf. This segment includes discussion of suicide, mental illness, and lived experience. If you need support, you can call or text 988. You can also text HOME to 741741. And if you're in immediate danger, call or text 911. Also, due to some technical issues we had in studio, the audio in this segment sounds a little different than usual. So thanks for understanding. Now we turn to someone who has lived this experience and now works as a therapist, supporting others through their own moments of crisis. Steve McHattie is a licensed clinical social worker, founder of the Charter Oak Family Center in Manchester, Connecticut, and he's also the co-chair of the Connecticut Suicide Advisory Board's Lived Experience Committee. Steve first attempted suicide as a child. In the years that followed, he learned strategies for seeking help and support that shaped the life he has today. He writes poetry that helps people pause and see the whole person, not just their pain. Here he is reading one of those poems called I See You.
7: I see you, and you're not too much for me. Your struggles, your fights, the way you've adapted just to survive, I see it, and it doesn't frighten me. I know that trusting someone can feel dangerous. When you're ready to risk trusting me, I'll be here. When that risk feels like too much, I won't push. I see the tears in your eyes, telling the story you were made to carry. I know the weight of carrying what I did not ask for, the ache of wanting something different. I often find myself in a place of decision. I can stay where I am, nothing changes, but then nothing changes. I can hide, run from the noise, the anxiety, the shame inside me, but when do I stop running? I can change, but change demands self-reflection. Self-reflection terrifies me. I see your strength. Not a strength that demands attention. It is a quiet strength, your soul song, the song that's held you through storms. I see you as you, not the mask you have had to wear to survive, not some expectation of you that you didn't ask for. You don't have to shrink so I can feel bigger. I see you as you. I have walked similar paths. I know how brutal this journey can be. I respect your strength for taking this journey. And when the thunder roars and we fall, I know the determination of silently getting back up and trying again. And yet you do it anyway.
6: Thank you. When you wrote those words, I see you, who were you thinking of?
7: In part, me. In part, my clients that I work with. And then I have been in and out of hospitals and IOP programs. And so I think of all of us as a whole in the journey that we take and the difficulty sometimes that it takes.
6: When you reflect on your earliest years, when did feelings of despair or wanting to leave the world begin showing up for you?
7: My first attempt was when I was 6 years old. There was a lot going on in my family, and I felt like there was no other way. And so I did what I did. And then it was a different time. So we're not going to judge my mother for this. I came downstairs. She was doing whatever she was doing. I said, I just tried to die by suicide. And she said, that's nice, honey. Just don't do it again. But in the 1970s, I don't know what she would have said, because the mental health system was not anything that would have been beneficial.
6: What do you wish she would have said?
7: It would have been nice if she had stopped what she was doing and asked some questions, maybe said, I love you, maybe said, I'm worried about you, whatever.
6: What kind of questions?
7: What's going on? What can I do to help? Why? I'm here for you. That's not a question, though, but...
6: When I think about mental health conditions in general, and especially the attempt at ending your own life, I know that in my experience too, shame has played a role in it. It just exacerbates the problem. And I'd like to just hear your thoughts on shame when in the position that you were in.
7: Mental illness and suicide lie to us. They say that it's our fault. They say that there's something wrong with us, that we're a problem, that we're not going to be missed. I even have thought, as ridiculous as it sounds, that if I were to die by suicide, my family would miss me for a week or two, and then they would go on with their lives. A lot of the thoughts that come from the shame of the lies that suicide has told me. A lot of things happened growing up, and so then the shame is, I deserved it. I somehow asked for it. And as I grew older, I didn't have the greatest coping skills, and so I continued to make less than healthy decisions. And the shame would be there to remind me that even as a young adult, as an adult, you're still doing stuff that's not nice.
6: When I think about you as a 6-year-old attempting to end your life, I feel surprised, because I think the stories we hear a lot are certainly of people in their teens when that first attempt happens. Is it uncommon for a 6-year-old to do this or attempt to do this?
7: It's not totally uncommon. Thankfully, there's not a lot of 6-year-olds trying. I don't know that 6-year-olds know exactly what it means to die. So trying to understand what is exactly they're trying to get at, or what are they trying to do, is kind of the important part for me when I'm working with someone like that.
6: What was the turning point when you decided that you wanted to show up for others? And at that point, do you feel like you had, put away the desire to end your own life?
7: I have decided that I will live with those urges for the rest of my life. They're not as strong as they used to be, and my therapist and I are able to work through whatever. I met my wife, we got married, and she got more than she signed up for. She realized that really quickly when I said, I think I want to be a pastor. And I started taking courses in an extension campus. Enrollment was not enough to keep the campus going. And I went back to Manchester Community College to become an accountant. I thought I wanted to be an accountant. One of the first times I think a teacher ever took interest in me was my psychology teacher. She said, what is it you want to do when you're done? And I said, accountant. And she said, you'd make a really good therapist. You have a really calming presence. And I went home and told my wife, and she said, yeah, you do have a calming presence. And that was the point when I said, all right, this is what I'm going to do. I got serious about school, and there was still a lot of growing, and there still is a lot of growing to do.
6: Yeah, if you're doing it right, yeah. Well, forever. I actually want to back up a little bit. Shortly after your father died, you had suicidal thoughts. What happened when you felt that way? What did you do?
7: My father and I had a strained relationship. When he was sick, he told my family that he did not want me to know that he was sick. And he told my family that when he died, he didn't want me to be told that he had died. Hollywood has this idea that in the end, you're going to reconcile with people, and it's all going to be this beautiful little scene. And I guess I had thought that that would happen. My sister, who was in the same boat as me as far as not knowing, I don't know why she searches obituaries, but she did. She found it. She called me and said, did you know Dad died? No. There was a lot of pain from the fact that he wouldn't let us be, or wouldn't let me be a part of the process. And it turned into a lot of anger. over the things that had happened growing up and the fact that we never got a chance to talk about any of it. So the anger increased and then the suicidal urges came back, not in a way that my therapist could manage. And so I went to an IOP.
6: IOP means?
7: Intensive outpatient program. And there we were able to get me on a medication that seems to be working and get me stabilized, and I'm not as angry.
6: Did you have any human interaction in terms of being able to talk about this new resurgence of these feelings? Like the medication is one thing, right? But, you know, especially when you were six and your mom responded the way she did, and now here you've got a different world around you. How did it feel different in terms of how the world or whoever knew about your feelings responded to you?
7: My therapist was very supportive. My wife was very supportive. When we finally decided that the intensive outpatient was the program that I needed to go to next, I got a therapist there who was maybe my age, and so she had some maturity to her. She had a snark to her that I appreciated. We made a connection, and so even in the beginning, she called me her volcano of anger or something, and other people were like, don't upset him. And I was laughing because she was right. I appreciate snark. I appreciate humor. And so anytime somebody can like connect with me on that level. And then through the work we did at the IOP, my anger came down a little bit. And then Hope, my therapist, her name is really Hope.
6: She's in the right line of work.
7: Yes, she is. And then I just recently was reading about a Hawaiian ritual for when people pass. Four things. I love you. Thank you. I forgive you. Will you forgive me? I heard that on vacation, and so I'm working through that now, and Hope and I talked about the spots in that. They're a little bit challenging for me, and we're going to keep working on that, and I'm hoping to get to a place where that helps.
6: I see a tattoo in your future. Just those four phrases.
7: That's a good idea.
6: So you opened Charter Oak Family Center. You are helping people who've had their own version of these experiences. And it says that you serve people ages 5 to 105. Why choose that breadth of age?
7: I'm a registered play therapist, and so I wanted people to know that I could work with their children, but I didn't want people to think that I would just work with children. And so with 5 to 105, there was a 5 in there. My attempt at humor. Sometimes my kids say I'm not that funny, but...
6: Oh, we keep trying.
7: That's right.
6: Well, actually, I'd like to talk about play, and you touched on humor. When I think about using humor in this realm, I think about how humor has been historically used to deal with pain. I mean, look at any Mel Brooks movie, right? And when you use humor, there's something going on in the brain. There's some chemical dumps that happen mm-hmm. that change what's going on in there. And from my experience with depression, I know how, and you know, how easy it can be to stay in the rut. And when you have humor in any form, there's just like, it's a jolt out of that rut. It's not necessarily permanent, but it just almost demonstrates that your brain is capable of having other routes in there, you know?
7: It's not permanent. And that's important for me to get across to my clients, because I'll watch Steve Harvey videos for a half an hour because he makes me laugh. That doesn't mean my depression has totally disappeared. It just means that my mood has increased a little bit. I tell my clients, find what makes you laugh. Find a song that makes you happy. In the middle of depression, it's sometimes easy to pick a song that's going to make you feel worse. Purposefully picking something that's going to make you feel a little bit happier, even if it's just a little bit, sometimes just a pinpoint of light that helps you take the next step.
6: I wonder, in all these years with your practice, what you've learned from your clients.
7: I've learned that I'm not the only one, and not that we compare, but there are people who have been through significant traumas and they get better. And so I learned that there's an incredible amount of strength inside of people.
6: You are the co-chair of the Connecticut Suicide Advisory Board's Lived Experience Committee. What do we get wrong when we talk about suicide? What are the typical sort of we need to be corrected things?
7: How long do we have?
6: All the time we need.
7: Words are so important. when we're talking about suicide, we're talking about urges to suicide, acted on the urges to suicide, because committed suicide is sounds like you've done something illegal and now you're being looked at differently. And then some clinicians need help with this as well, but how we describe someone who has urges, I've had, they're just being borderline, they're just looking for attention, they're just causing stress in their life. No, no, and no. And I try to change, they're just looking for attention to, they're looking for a connection. They don't know how to get it. So the language we use, and one of my big things is I'd like to reduce the stigma so that people are freer to say, I'm struggling with this and I need some help.
6: Is that why you came out to talk about this? Why you've been so public with your experience?
7: Yes. And I think God did not give me this life for me to sit at a desk crunching numbers. The fact that we've been asked, the ability to get out and talk to people is incredible. The Vital Connections team that I'm a part of has spoken to more than 3,000 people over the last couple of years. And so that's exciting as well, because we're out there and people are hearing us. And I'm hoping that that changes minds and abilities to interact with people.
6: I'd like to pull the camera back a little bit on your life, if that's all right. When you think about six-year-old Steve, before his attempt, what do you wish you could whisper in his ear?
7: I love you. I hate you got this. But you got this.
6: Why do you hate you got this?
7: Because it's a thing that everybody says now. What do I got? And how do I know?
6: How do you know I got this?
7: And right.
6: You know me?
7: Might have encouraged him to find somebody that he could talk to. I love you. And maybe that I'm in it with you. And maybe you got this. Probably not.
6: So how are you today?
7: I still have urges from time to time. Hope knows that when that happens, it's usually something is overwhelming me. And she does this really annoying thing by saying, let's start at a 30,000 foot view of your life and see what you've accomplished. And then we walk down and then we'll get to the spot of what's overwhelming me, and she will kind of work with me through things that I can do to get through whatever. And I'm getting ready to retire. Shh.
6: Nobody has to know, Steve.
7: I never thought I would make it past 18, and here I am. I mean, I still have quite a few years, and my wife will tell you I'm not allowed to retire because it'll drive her crazy. I really like what I do. I never thought I would say that. And I have more hope. I still have some whatever with my family, but I'm not as angry. And I have future plans. I don't want to retire yet, I guess.
6: When I think about the people who are listening to this episode, I think maybe they know or love somebody who has attempted suicide or completed. Is that the right word?
7: It'll work.
6: And people who themselves have been in a really dark spot have been there. What do you hope they take from our conversation, or even if not from this conversation in general, what do you want to say to them?
7: I have a hard time with words because it all seems like it falls flat. When you're in it, when the quicksand is sucking you in, for me to come along and say, hang on, it's going to get better, feels empty. And yet, hang on, find somebody you can talk to, do something. And please, I know when the depression is crushing me, I don't want to get up. I don't want to take a shower. I don't want to go out. I understand. And do it anyway. Connect. I have at work what we call a Stay Present Pack, and it's a safety plan that fits in a burlap bag that you can put in your pocket, and you can carry it with you anywhere you go. And one of the card prompts is, what holds you? So for me, I do sing. So it might be singing, it might be music. I am trying to write a book, and so it might be writing my book. So you list it out, or you have one card for each item, and then when the depression is in, pulling the cards out and looking at, all right, so today I'm going to go sing. And there's another card. Who do you know that will tell you the truth, no matter what? It's not my wife. Not that she wouldn't tell me the truth, but when I'm feeling like depression is really in on me, it's her job to tell me nice things. And so who would tell me the truth? And you go to whomever and they write, what would they say to me? And that goes in the bag. And now when I'm feeling down, I can pull that card out and I can look and I can say, this is somebody I know who wouldn't pull punches. And this is what they're saying. And you've been in it, so you know the lies that are there and it's screaming in your ear. And so the cards don't necessarily make that all go away, but it's a direct challenge to what suicide is screaming in my ear.
6: I would love it if you would close us out by reading another poem you wrote called I Found My People.
7: I would love to. I found my people. All have walked their own path, yet find commonality in a shared journey. Bruised in our souls from profoundly painful experiences, starving for connection in a desert of emptiness. Forced together by circumstances, fighting to maintain composure despite intense emotions, guarded by rough exteriors, problems, saturated introductions, and then a brief smile. A smile that, like a yawn, is contagious. A smile that allows hope to enter the room. As the soft breeze of hope enters, it brings with it the possibility of connection. Possibility that, if allowed, will begin to permeate the soul. A connection whispering into the quiet of the room. A beautiful sunrise awaits, and it's yours to experience. I found my people, and with our rough exterior softening, a soul's warm embrace began to be felt. With our guard down, we found there is more that brings us together than there is that separates us. I found my people, and in so doing, I found people that could really hear me, just as I could and would hear them.
6: If there was a song that you think perfectly suits the vibe of your life and the work that you do, what would that song be?
7: Rascal Flatts, I'm Moving On, or their song Stand, they inspire me, I guess.
6: Steve McCaddy, thank you for staying and thank you for talking with me.
7: Thank you for having me.
6: Audacious is always lovingly produced by Jessica Severin DiMartinez, Meg Fitzgerald, and Robin Doyon Aiken at Connecticut Public Radio in Hartford. 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
8: It was just movie-like. It was just like, is this real? Like, what is happening right now? Is this actually for real? Like, am I actually inside a plane that's like malfunctioning? Like, this doesn't happen.
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0: 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I'm Michelle Martin.
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6: I'm Lori Mack. Good morning. Still ahead, Israel's prime minister says a pilot stabbed another pilot on a flight to Tel Aviv and may have tried to crash the plane. We'll have details coming up next hour on Morning Edition. It's 6:51.

0: Have you ever heard of that red phone between Moscow and Washington? They used to say there was a red phone between Moscow and Washington. It wasn't. It was a teletype.
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0: 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The Associated Press would send out a newsflash. In the newsroom, the teletype would come to life. Bell would ring when it was done. You used to rip this off and go read it on the air. This was a rip and read system. These were used well into the 80s.
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3: Good morning. President Trump promised a campaign in dozens of the toughest midterm races. With just over a month before Election Day, he's going to Oklahoma. Definitely not a battleground. What's the strategy? It's Morning Edition from NPR News. Defense Secretary Pete Hegseth smiled when he told junior officers that senior leaders who used to disagree with him are gone. I'm Michelle Martin.
4: Jeremy Martinez. Hegseth wants to cut even more generals and admirals as he remakes the Pentagon. Also, the head of the company selling AI tools to the FAA says humans are still in charge of air traffic control. And Beck talks about his new album and what AI-generated music inspires him to do. It's Thursday, October 1st. On this day in 1957, In God We Trust was printed on paper money for the first time. News is next.
5: Live from NPR News in Washington, I'm Corva Coleman. Passengers on a flight from Dubai to Tel Aviv are describing what happened on board the plane that caused them to make an emergency landing yesterday in Saudi Arabia. That's after one of the pilots apparently stabbed the co-pilot while trying to crash the plane. NPR's Kat Lonsdorf reports 174 people were aboard.
6: Israeli Prime Minister Benjamin Netanyahu put out a statement after speaking with some of the passengers, who described how several were able to enter the cockpit after the pilot, who was stabbed, unlocked its door while being attacked. Those passengers then subdued the attacker. One of them, named Yaniv Hanun, spoke to Netanyahu once back in Israel, his clothes still covered in blood. He described putting the attacker in a chokehold and then pulling up on the controls to try to right the plane, something he'd seen in a TV show. Several passengers NPR interviewed confirmed many of these details. Israeli officials are calling it an attempted terrorist attack, although the motive is still unknown. Kat Lonsdorf, NPR News, Tel Aviv.
5: Defense Secretary Pete Hegseth continues his reduction of the ranks of U.S. military generals and admirals. This is happening as the war with Iran continues. NPR's Quill Lawrence says Hegseth announced the move yesterday in a speech to hundreds of junior military leaders in Virginia.
7: He says he's cut 10% of these flag officers already, and he would like to try to reach 20%. And he smiled when he said in the past year these generals or admirals who disagreed with him aren't there anymore. It's pretty unusual. Hegseth has been reaching way down into the promotion list to prevent some colonels from becoming generals and just not giving any explanation.
5: NPR's Quill Lawrence reporting. Cornell University says an outside counsel will investigate the school's handling of an alleged sexual assault case in 2024. New York Governor Kathy Hochul had been calling for an independent investigation, as NPR's Brian Mann reports.
8: In a statement on social media, Hochul said she secured a promise from Cornell that the review by an outside counsel will happen.
9: And I just spoke to the university president. They have agreed. They understand the importance of this.
8: The university has drawn criticism for its response 2 years ago when word of an alleged sexual assault at a frat party first spread on campus after the woman reported it to campus police. In a recent civil lawsuit, the woman alleges she was gang raped by seven students. None of the men faced criminal charges. Some were suspended or expelled, but Cornell has declined to say what other disciplinary actions were taken. Hochul says the probe is needed to restore trust.
9: I want answers. I want to know what happened.
8: No details yet on how the investigation will work. Brian Mann, NPR News, Ithaca, New York.
5: The state of Tennessee botched the execution of convicted murderer Krista Pike last night. Executioners gave her a lethal dose of drugs twice. Both attempts failed. Witnesses say Pike was alive and snoring. Tennessee officials moved Pike to a hospital. This is NPR.
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1: For Connecticut Public Radio, I'm Lori Mack. State officials say more than 3,000 non-citizens living in Connecticut will lose their Medicaid insurance coverage today. Connecticut Public's Sujata Srinivasan reports it's due to changes in federal eligibility rules.
11: Adult refugees, asylees, domestic violence survivors, and Afghan and Iraqi allies who helped the U.S. in foreign wars have lost coverage. That's because of changes under President Trump's signature legislation, the One Big Beautiful Bill. It eliminates eligibility under Medicaid and the Children's Health Insurance Program, or CHIP, for these immigrant groups. Maggie Mitchell Salem is Executive Director of Integrated Refugee and Immigrant Services. She says the nonprofit is working with other groups to assist people who are affected.
12: The community health centers, that network across the state, has been just amazing at making sure that immigrants know that they have a place to turn.
11: There is no impact on lawfully present children or pregnant women currently covered under state Medicaid programs. That's according to the Connecticut Department of Social Services. Sujata Srinivasan, Connecticut Public Radio.
1: Former Connecticut Deputy Budget Director Costa Diamantis was sentenced in absentia yesterday to 7 years in federal prison. He was convicted of extorting contractors and accepting bribes while overseeing state school construction funding. Federal records show he's filed for a presidential pardon, though a White House spokesperson told Connecticut Public they're not tracking the request and have never heard of him. Diamantis' attorney, Norm Pattis, explains.
13: Getting a straight answer out of the White House about a pardon is difficult, and often the case that the left hand doesn't know what the right is doing.
1: Diamantis fled to Greece last month before his scheduled sentencing. Federal officials have made numerous attempts to bring him back to the United States. An English professor at Wesleyan University in Middletown is among this year's MacArthur Foundation Genius Grant winners. Maza Mengistay says she writes historical novels that focus on the way ordinary people resist extraordinary oppression. She says history is an imperfect way of remembering societies.
14: There are certain things that are historically accurate, and there are certain things that are dismissed because of who's speaking them. I'm interested in working with those voices that are resisting being forgotten and discarded.
1: Mengistay spoke in a video released by the foundation. Her work includes historical novels about Ethiopia. This is Connecticut Public Radio News.
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15: 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I'm Steve Inskeep.
16: I'm Amy Martinez.
17: And I'm Michelle Martin. President Trump promised earlier this month that he would campaign to support Republicans in 35 of the most competitive races.
18: I'm going to go to every one of those 35 places, and we're going to see if we can get everyone elected.
16: However, instead of going to battleground states such as New Hampshire, Maine, or Michigan, Trump is first heading today to the more reliably red state of Oklahoma.
17: NPR White House correspondent Franco Ordonez will be traveling with the president, but he's stopped by to talk to us first. Good morning, Franco.
19: How are you?
17: Why Oklahoma?
19: Well, I mean, in some ways, it's just likely knocking some rust off and workshopping his campaign speech in front of a more friendly environment before heading to other states. I mean, it's certainly a place where he can get an enthusiastic response to this week's announcements. For example, a $15 billion steel plant being built in Iowa, as

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1: 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We have chef Lucas Sin and historian Ashley Rose Young coming up on The Splendid Table.
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3: 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European intelligence says Russia is the culprit.
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5: Live from NPR News in Washington, I'm Dave Mattingly. Tennessee Governor Bill Lee says he's ordering an outside investigation into yesterday's failed attempt to execute death row inmate Krista Gayle Pike. She was hospitalized after surviving two doses of lethal injection. Her attorneys say Pike was alive and snoring loudly before being taken from the chamber by ambulance. Catherine Sweeney with member station WPLN was an official media witness to Pike's attempted execution.
6: She lifted her head up and was looking around at one point. She said that there was a spot that was burning and hurting and asked if that was normal. None of it was normal. I covered all the executions last year and most of the ones this year. We haven't seen anything like it. It went really poorly.
5: Pike was convicted of a 1995 murder. Israeli Prime Minister Benjamin Netanyahu is among those praising the wounded pilot of a Fly Dubai flight as a hero. Investigators say the pilot from India was stabbed by the co-pilot but managed to get the cockpit door open, allowing passengers to subdue the co-pilot and regain control. That airliner dropped 16,000 feet in less than a minute before it leveled off and made an emergency landing in Saudi Arabia. At the time, it was headed to Tel Aviv. This is NPR News.
7: From Connecticut Public Radio in New Haven, I'm Lori Mack. Bloomfield-based Cigna announced yesterday a multi-year plan to save $3 billion by 2030. The health insurance company says it'll use artificial intelligence and automation and change how it manages suppliers and vendors. The company's CFO says the goal is to drive productivity and efficiency. A developer's proposal to build more than 230 apartments in New London will go before the city's Planning and Zoning Commission tonight. The mayor calls the project a phenomenal opportunity, but the Hartford Courant reports the popular Captain Scott's restaurant near the proposed development site opposes it, calling the project too big. October 1st marks the start of Connecticut's cold water boating season, beginning today and continuing through May 31st. Anyone aboard a rowboat, kayak, or other manually propelled vessel must wear a life jacket. This is Connecticut Public Radio.
8: Good morning. I'm Matt Dwyer with today's Connecticut Public Business Report. Government officials, energy executives, and professors from around New England met yesterday to discuss the future of nuclear energy in the region. Emma Simoneau is acting commissioner of Connecticut's Department of Energy and Environmental Protection. She says the state needs a diverse mix of energy sources.
9: Connecticut has real air quality challenges, so when we look at new generation, we really think about it from a couple angles. Climate change is one of those angles, but I think public health and air quality is very much intertwined in Connecticut.
8: Connecticut officials recently announced they'll purchase solar energy from projects in New Hampshire and Maine. Connecticut is also considering proposed nuclear projects. Officials say they'll announce a decision in the future. Connecticut's gross domestic product grew by 3% in the last quarter. The data is from the Bureau of Economic Analysis. Connecticut tied with Florida for the seventh largest rate of growth in goods and services produced. The Hartford Insurance Company announced that its CEO will step down. Christopher Swift has led the company for almost 13 years. The Hartford Business Journal reports that during that time, the business has narrowed its focus to car and homeowners insurance and coverage for companies. In March, Swift will be replaced as CEO by Mo Tooker. There's more business news at ctpublic.org.
7: In the weather forecast today, partly sunny, warm and muggy, high in the 70s. 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It's 8:34.
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10: It's Morning Edition from NPR News. I'm May Martinez in Los Angeles, California.
11: And I'm Michelle Martin in Washington, D.C. Good morning. Defense Secretary Pete Hegseth plans to continue thinning the ranks of generals and admirals even as the war with Iran continues.
10: That is what he told hundreds of junior military leaders in a speech Wednesday at Quantico in Virginia. Leaning into culture war flashpoints, Hegseth says he has revived a warrior ethos in the military.
12: The ideological clowns are out. The patriotic cowboys are in, with testosterone testing on top.
11: Here to tell us more is NPR's Quill Lawrence. Quill, good morning.
13: Good morning.
11: So what exactly does Hegseth want to do with the military leadership?
13: Well, he says he's cut 10% of these flag officers already, and he would like to try to reach 20%. And he smiled when he said in the past year these generals or admirals who disagreed with him aren't there anymore. It's pretty unusual. Hegseth has been reaching way down into the promotion list to prevent some colonels from becoming generals and just not giving any explanation.
11: You know, some of these generals were highly regarded. I mean, they had vocal support from Democrats and Republicans, and so this has been controversial. So is it the number of positions he's cutting that critics object to, or who he seems to be going after?
13: No, I mean, a lot of people agree that there might be some bloat at the top of the military ranks, but it's these inferred reasons or lack of any explanation for the names that he is cutting. Air Force General C.Q. Brown, Army Generals Randy George and Chris Donahue were widely considered among the best. And he's fired a number of senior black and female officers, and Hegseth has implied in the past that women or non-white generals are DEI hires. He said in his speech that recruitment is up, although that often has a lot to do with the economy as much as anything else.
11: Did he have anything else to say about the war with Iran?
13: Well, he said Iran's conventional forces are destroyed, and so is their nuclear program. He spent just as much time railing against the press corps for reporting things like low morale on these long deployments to Iran and damage to bases overseas, depleted munition stocks. Here's what he said.
12: A free press is, of course, important. But partisan activism that intentionally smears the troops and the historic mission that they're undertaking is fundamentally anti-American. It's sick. It's a national betrayal. It's treason, actually.
13: It's worth noting that the Pentagon hasn't had a news briefing since May, which is also very unusual. Nothing like this during 20 years of sometimes very intense war in Iraq and Afghanistan. And it's also unusual, though I think we're getting used to it, is just how partisan this speech was to a military that really prides itself on avoiding politics.
11: And I'll just note here that he seems to be objecting to reporting that is true. Did he have anything to say about actual Pentagon policy?
13: Yes, he said he's going to elevate the chaplain corps, and he said that faith was a core strength of the U.S. military. And this week he also was announcing that he's going to be cutting civilian tenure-track jobs at the U.S. military academies, all within his idea of focusing on lethality. But he also announced a new relationship with five colleges, including one historically black college, to help promote military enlistment. But the biggest news is the creation of a four-star command of autonomous warfare, essentially a drone command, and a project to study innovations on the battlefield, much of which we've seen in Ukraine, and also an effort to disrupt and supercharge the Pentagon's really glacial procurement process. And that is going to involve a couple of names you'll recognize: Newt Gingrich, the former House Speaker, and then two tech billionaires, Palmer Luckey and Elon Musk, who led the president's project DOGE to reform U.S. government spending last year.
11: That is NPR's Quill Lawrence. Quill, thank you.
13: Thank you.
10: Well, ready or not, artificial intelligence is coming to air traffic control. Now, your next flight could be guided in part by software that uses AI. Here's Transportation Secretary Sean Duffy unveiling the $875 million system last week.
14: There'll be a lot of questions, but I want to be clear. Humans control the airspace. Humans make decisions, but we're just giving them way better technology, way better foresight.
15: The overhaul is supposed to make the nation's crowded airspace more efficient, but it arrives at a moment of rising anxiety about AI, so that means there are a lot of questions. NPR's Joel Rose put some of those questions to the head of the company that's making this software. So, Joel, let's start with this company. Who is this company?
16: It's Airspace Intelligence, or ASI. They are based in Boston. It's not a household name, but ASI already does have a solid portfolio of clients, including several of the major airlines and the U.S. Air Force. I talked to the CEO and co-founder, Philip Buckendorf, and you can tell he is very aware of concerns about AI and air traffic control because he brought them up before I did.
17: I want to be very clear because this is important. This is not about automating air traffic control. The AI does the math. The AI does a computation. The AI feeds or generates a recommendation. But the human operator, they make the decision. They are the decider. They are the judge.
16: Buckendorf emphasized the system will not replace human air traffic controllers. Humans are still in charge of keeping planes separated. This software tool is designed for what the FAA calls its traffic managers, to help them make better decisions about flight routing.
15: I love how Buckendorf and Duffy are both emphasizing humans that are in charge here. Okay, but how does it do that? How does it make better decisions?
16: So Buckendorf compares this to chess, where this tool is going to help traffic managers see four or five moves ahead by looking at a lot of data.
17: We're looking at over 200 data sources from weather, congestion, turbulence, winds, runway closures to figure out what is the most optimal flight path for every flight across the country so that traffic is flowing, flights arrive on time, delays are reduced, cancellations are reduced, which is ultimately what makes a better travel experience.
16: This is similar to a software tool called Flyways that ASI built for airline flight dispatchers, and it's already in use at Alaska Airlines and some other carriers.
15: All right, but this contract, though, with the FAA, it's got to be a big deal. And I'm sure in this day and age, Joel, that it's got to be prompting some pushback about mixing artificial intelligence and air traffic control.
16: Totally. I mean, anyone who has seen AI hallucinate or make, you know, basic mistakes will understand why that is happening. This rollout started with a pilot project around the three major airports in the Washington, D.C. area. Representative Don Beyer from Northern Virginia complained that the FAA is using his constituents as, quote, guinea pigs. And I asked Philip Buckendorf how he responds to that and to people's fears about AI.
17: I would say, look at it, see for yourself. But I think a lot of the skepticism comes from actually not knowing. And I totally understand that there is fear about, like, this is AI for air traffic control, but it's not. That's the whole point. The machine never makes a decision. It's a human operator, the air traffic manager. And, like, we want that they have the very best technology. We don't want them to run on 1980s software. Who can disagree with that?
15: Bottom line, Joel, I mean, is there any way to know how much this software can make the airspace more efficient?
16: It's a really good question. I've talked to some former and current air traffic controllers, and some of them are skeptical about how big of a difference this will make, especially around our most congested airspace, around major airports and big hubs. The airlines are hopeful this will let the FAA be more nimble around big storms, hopefully be able to recover more quickly if air traffic managers have better data at their fingertips.
15: All right, that's NPR's Joel Rose. Joel, thanks.
16: You're welcome.
18: I'm Jeremy Hobson. New Hampshire's Senate race to replace the retiring Democrat Jeanne Shaheen is shaping up to be a close one. It's a rare state where Republicans feel they have a chance to flip the seat. But the headwinds of high gas prices and an unpopular president exist in the Granite State just like everywhere else. So we'll be broadcasting from Portsmouth, New Hampshire with a panel of top political analysts to hear from voters about what's at stake for them. That's next time on The Middle.
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19: My name is Francesca Fontanes, and I'm the social media manager at Connecticut Public. 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
20: Good morning, I'm Laura Kane at the BBC. Russian drone attacks have hit a school, a major bridge and a nuclear research facility in the Ukrainian capital, Kyiv. Children and teachers were safe in the air raid shelter when the school was struck. The nuclear facility was undamaged, all road and rail transport's been suspended across the Southern Bridge. The BBC's Paul Adams.
1: The bridge that was hit is one of two that carries both road traffic but also a metro line. And there were videos of passengers looking out of the window as they realised that something had happened.
20: A mass funeral's been held in Gaza for 100 Palestinians killed in Israeli strikes in October 2023, in the first weeks of war after the Hamas-led attack on Israel. Their bodies were recovered from beneath the rubble of a residential complex in the centre of Gaza City in an operation that lasted over 2 weeks. And the Bank of England's governor has warned of the danger of an artificial intelligence shock to the financial markets. Andrew Bailey said the most immediate risk was concern that tech stock prices could fall sharply, similar to the dot-com bubble burst.
21: Everybody is currently priced to be a winner. Not, again, you look back at the past, not everybody is a winner. I always say to people, not everybody always wins. We are prepared for the fact that there will be, I think, some shocks to markets, and we have to deal with that. We have to make sure the system is resilient.
20: I'm Laura Kane at the BBC in London.
7: I'm Laurie Mack. Good morning. Still ahead tomorrow, the Labor Department reports on September job growth and wages. Meanwhile, some lenders report rising delinquencies among households and businesses. That's on the Marketplace Morning Report coming up in less than 10 minutes. In the weather forecast, partly sunny, warm and muggy, high in the 70s to around 80 degrees. This is Morning Edition on Connecticut Public Radio. Our producer is Jenny Ahrens. It's 8:45.

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5: From Marketplace in Washington, I'm Kimberly Adams. The SNAP Food Assistance Program, sometimes called food stamps, undergoes a major change today as we enter October. This is because of the big Republican tax and spending law that passed last year, which cuts something like $186 billion over 10 years from SNAP. Here's what's changing today. States are now responsible for a bigger share of the administrative costs that come with running SNAP. It used to always be a 50-50 split with the federal government, but now states will take on 75% of the costs. Elaine Waxman is a senior fellow at the Urban Institute.
7: In small states, that might be some millions of dollars. In large states, it could be hundreds of millions of dollars.
5: And there's another change coming next fall, which could also increase the bill that states foot. To minimize these costs, states have stepped up SNAP oversight with more paperwork when it comes to applying for and renewing SNAP benefits, Waxman says.
7: What we've seen since the passage of H.R. 1 last summer is that more than 5 million people have stopped participating in SNAP. It's hard to say exactly what's contributing to that. The best we can tell is a lot of it will have to do with the paperwork burden.
5: She also says there are a few states who believe the new costs will be so significant they may even have to withdraw from SNAP altogether. Let's do the numbers. The FTSE in London is down 0.1%. Dow, S&P, and NASDAQ futures are up in the 0.4% to 0.6% range, with the Dow future up 193 points. The 10-year Treasury yield is up at 5.30%. And 197,000 people submitted first-time unemployment claims last week. That's the same number as the week before. We'll get the big monthly federal jobs report tomorrow morning. But yesterday, we got fresh data on inflation with the Personal Consumption Expenditures Index Report, or PCE. In addition to learning that core inflation is sitting at 3%, we also learned that consumer spending went up in August, despite higher prices on most goods and services. Susan Schmidt, portfolio manager at Exchange Capital Resources, explains.
8: What it shows is the U.S. consumer is not backing down. The consumer has really been what's driving inflation. When people are still out there buying, wanting to buy, that is what is pushing prices up. They're not backing off despite higher gas prices, despite higher prices for a lot of goods, all of which have been driven largely by tariffs and that increased price of oil.
4: That was economist Susan Schmidt. 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On Monday, the U.S. Supreme Court starts its new session, and one case on the docket could have big implications for addressing the climate crisis. The central question is whether big oil should pay for some of the damage caused by burning fossil fuels. Marketplace's Amy Scott hosts our climate podcast, How We Survive, and joins me now. Hi, Amy.
9: Hey, Kimberly.
4: So, Amy, tell us about the case and what's at stake here.
9: So in 2018, the city and county of Boulder, Colorado, sued ExxonMobil and Suncor Energy, which is a Canadian company that operates a big refinery here in Colorado. And this lawsuit alleged that the companies knowingly contributed to climate change while at the same time deceiving the public about the risks. And because of that, the plaintiffs say that these companies should pay for some of the costs of that damage, which, you know, includes wildfires, drought, extreme heat, poor air quality, etc. And one example is a big fire that happened a few years after that lawsuit was filed, the Marshall Fire, which killed two people and destroyed more than 1,000 homes in Boulder County and cost taxpayers more than $180 million.
4: Now, lots of communities have brought similar lawsuits. So what's different about this one?
9: Yeah, according to the Center for Climate Integrity, more than two dozen cities and counties and several states and tribes have sued fossil fuel companies for damages from climate change. But none of these have gone to trial so far. And last year, the Colorado Supreme Court ruled that Boulder's lawsuit could move forward to discovery, which is when the two sides share evidence and depose witnesses. The defendants appealed that decision to the Supreme Court and asked them basically to reverse the decision and throw out the case. And they argue that federal law preempts state law when it comes to regulating greenhouse gas emissions, which, of course, cross state lines. But Boulder says its lawsuit isn't trying to regulate emissions. They just want the companies to help cover the costs.
4: The Supreme Court is set to hear oral arguments on Monday. What kind of impact could a ruling have?
9: Well, first, the Supreme Court has to decide whether it even has jurisdiction over this case. Usually the justices wouldn't hear a case like this coming out of state court until there's been a final judgment. And this lawsuit, as I said, hasn't even gone to trial. So it's a little unusual to be taking a case this early. But bottom line, if they decide the case is allowed to go forward, it would be a big win, not just for Boulder, but potentially for similar climate accountability lawsuits. On the other hand, if they say this can't go forward, it's a big win for oil and gas companies, which face potentially billions of dollars in liability.
4: Marketplace's Amy Scott hosts our climate solutions podcast, How We Survive. Amy, thank you so much.
9: Thanks for having me on.
4: To learn more about climate accountability lawsuits and some parallels with tobacco and opioid lawsuits, check out the video Amy made about the topic. 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In Washington, I'm Kimberly Adams with the Marketplace Morning Report. 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
13: When something works, things talk to each other in the room or in the space or even in a house. Usually it has a conversation in between different parts of whatever you're looking at.
2: She is the author of the book, The Art of the Clash, a manifesto against mundane design. 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
14: Live from NPR News in Washington, I'm Corva Coleman. President Trump has vowed to campaign for Republican candidates in 35 of the country's most competitive races, but he's kicking off his campaign stops today in Oklahoma. That's a solidly Republican state, not considered a battleground. NPR's Franco Ordonez says Trump will be able to test some of his campaign pitches on GOP voters.
15: This is partly making sure that his supporters show up, Trump supporters. The challenge that Republicans have long had is turning out low propensity voters when Trump is not on the ballot. And this trip to Oklahoma and Alabama is part of an effort to make sure those voters do come out next month for the midterms.
14: NPR's Franco Ordonez reporting. A group of small companies and nearly two dozen states are challenging President Trump's latest effort to impose double-digit tariffs on nearly everything the U.S. imports. NPR's Scott Horsley reports opponents of the tariffs have made their case before a specialized trade court.
16: After two earlier rounds of worldwide tariffs were struck down by the courts, the Trump administration imposed a new set of import taxes, relying on a different trade law called Section 301. Plaintiff's lawyer Pratik Shah argues that law is designed to go after individual countries that behave badly, not virtually every U.S. trading partner.
17: It would be a massive transfer of taxing power from Congress to the executive to allow them to forego the country-specific sort of findings that 301 requires.
16: U.S. importers paid more than $20 billion in tariffs last month, but the government also refunded $11 billion from earlier tariffs that were ruled illegal. Scott Horsley, NPR News, Washington.
14: The Senate has confirmed Acting Labor Secretary Keith Sonderling to the position. Sonderling has run the agency since former Labor Secretary Lori Chavez de Remer left. She'd been accused of abusing her office. Britain's prime minister says UK authorities have strong indications Iran was involved in an incident last weekend near an airbase in England that U.S. forces also use. Five men were arrested. Fellow Marx reports from London, British and U.S. officials are jointly investigating.
18: Police detained the British men, all in their 20s and from London, on Sunday near RAF Fairford, a base American bombers have flown from during this year's strikes on Iran. They were held on suspicion of explosives offences and preparing an act of terrorism, then released on bail the next day. Police say three small trucks found at the scene contained gasoline but no explosives. Speaking to British broadcasters, Prime Minister Andy Burnham offered little concrete information about the alleged plot or Iran's potential involvement, adding only the investigation remains complex and serious, and he'd share more details soon. Iran denies any role, though has previously warned that any bases used to attack its territory would constitute legitimate targets. For NPR News, I'm Willem Marx in London.
14: This is NPR.
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4: I'm Lori Mack with these headlines. A federal judge has temporarily blocked Connecticut from enforcing part of a new gun law that was set to take effect today. The law would ban the sale of certain semi-automatic pistols that can be converted into machine guns. Glock and other firearms industry groups challenged the law. The judge found they're likely to succeed in their Second Amendment challenge and issued a preliminary injunction while the case continues. Former Connecticut official Costa Diamantis has been sentenced to 7 years in federal prison for taking bribes from contractors while overseeing state school construction grants. Diamantis was sentenced in absentia after fleeing to Greece last month. He was convicted on 21 counts, including bribery, extortion, and lying to investigators. Following Wednesday's sentencing, Attorney General William Tong moved to revoke Diamantis's state pension. State police say there was no foul play in the deaths of three family members whose skeletal remains were found inside a Burlington home in June. The remains have now been identified as Paul and Sally Cash and their son Brian. Investigators couldn't determine how they died, but ruled out carbon monoxide poisoning. This is Connecticut Public Radio.
20: I'm meteorologist Garrett Arshianis. This first day of October will feel more like late summer. High temperatures will be in the 70s to around 80 degrees, and the humidity will be moderate. Look for a blend of sunshine and clouds. It'll be a nice day to get outside. Tonight looks partly cloudy with low temperatures in the 60s, and we'll see sun and clouds tomorrow with highs in the low 80s. With the Connecticut Public Radio Weather Report, I'm meteorologist Garrett Arshianis.
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2: 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I'm Tess Terrible, filling in for Catherine Shen. 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Soft colors and meticulously selected artwork. This is not what you'll find in Sophie's home. Her new book is The Art of the Clash, a manifesto against mundane design. She recently spoke with us about her philosophy on interior design, one that integrates textures, layers, and even tension into your home. Let's dive into the conversation. So I want to start off by asking you about your interior design journey. I think interior design is one of those careers that many of us might be attracted to, but it's also not something that I imagine a lot of people say, when I grow up, I want to be an interior designer. So what did this look like for you?
13: So first, I think I need to clarify one thing, that I'm right now mainly still a textile designer. Mm-hmm. I am, an inspiring interior designer, and I want to get projects, and I have some projects, but it's my textile business is like my biggest part of my mm-hmm. business right now. But funnily enough that you say that about the whole growing up thing, I actually did one of those when I was 18 and I had no idea what I should do with my life. I did one of those tests. And the guy at the time was like, oh, she should do not interior design, but interior architecture, which is a huge thing in Germany. Like, it's a proper 5-year course, yada, yada. I was like, oh, no, I don't want to do that. So I studied politics. And I worked in European politics for a hot second and didn't think I was a creative person, which was, the trajectory. And I think this is something that's quite common with female interior designers, but also male interior designers, that you kind of get to at a later stage in life. Mm-hmm. And so I studied politics. I worked in Brussels, met my husband, now husband, and we had a child very quickly, and I was young, and I moved to Luxembourg to be with him and with our son. And in Luxembourg, there's no European politics. So that was kind of the end of that.

0: Do you have an object that's completely worthless to everybody else, but priceless to you? A precious conch shell, a sacred Pez dispenser, a jar full of cat whiskers? 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
1: And realized in the beginning, I said, I don't want to do the illustrations myself. I don't think I can do this. And I had an illustrator and I couldn't get my ideas across. And then I started drawing myself and I realized, oh, I can do this. And then it's a typical thing. We then moved to America from Singapore to Cleveland, Ohio during COVID. And we bought a house and I hired an interior designer. But I had so many opinions of my own that at some point I was like, oh, okay, maybe this is a career I should pursue. And she, the house is in the book. She played a huge role. She was my mentor, Dawn Cook. Hi, Dawn. And I then finally took it as a serious trajectory. But this is all, my mother and my parents were like, who are you? Why are you creative all of a sudden? So yeah, very much a later come to Jesus moment in a way.
2: When you were decorating, when you were just starting to do this personally in your own home, can you describe what that process looked like for you? Because what's coming to mind to me is I'm wondering if it was a bit of an oasis and a bit of a escape from working in politics, working in intellectual property. It seems like you're kind of using a different part of your brain when you're being creative there.
1: Absolutely. But I think this is like burying my soul, but I think I've always had this urge to stand out. And, you know, I'm a redhead. People can't see that, but I'm a redhead. And when you're always told that you're different anyway, then you at some point you either assume it or you shrink back, and I assumed it. And so also in interiors in my homes, my first home with my husband in Luxembourg, I painted the living room in eggplant purple. Just because I was like, yeah, that's the color. I want to try it. So this was already very much there. Just didn't think it was a career. And I think the Oasis part is true to a certain extent. You know, I didn't have like a full-on career in intellectual property. This was a one-year job. I didn't have a full-on career in European politics because I was so out of uni, very new out of uni, that this wasn't a long thing. But the Oasis was always very true. I always felt that I needed to create something where I felt safe and at home and uniquely me. That was always a thing. Yeah, definitely.
2: I loved reading about your mother in your book, who you call...
1: Mommy.
2: Mommy. My grandmothers and my mother have also been a big inspiration for me, design-wise. Can you tell me a little bit about your mother and how she kind of informed that for you?
1: So Mommy, and she was known as Nana. Her real name was Christiana, but Nana. She worked in fashion, and she always had a very good sense and eye for fashion. So most of the jewelry, actually today I'm not wearing anything. No, actually the necklace that I'm wearing is all her, because she was a fashion editor in Paris in the 70s. So you can imagine the amounts of costume jewelry that I inherited that is just fabulous. She always had that, and she has... Honestly, everything that I know and that I have inherently in me about colors that I can't even, like now I think I'm finding the words for it, but I always just had it in me and I couldn't put a name on it. I learned from her how to put colors together, how to see colors, how to put patterns together. I mean, my mother was known for a fashion sense in the way that she wore leopard prints when other people were still thinking it was crazy. And she was like, no, it's a neutral, you know, that kind of thing. And also for her interior design. She, the flat that I grew up in Hamburg had, you know, it evolved, obviously. We lived there, she lived there for, I think, 20 years. So, it you know, changed over the years. But it started out as the typical 90s Laura Ashley, everything's yellow, Laura Ashley flowers, very cute. It was even photographed at the time. And then she did an update and then she did another update. And she became more and more modern, which is quite typical for that generation, I find. I see a lot of my friends' parents who are very good interior designers, who become more modern and more streamlined. But she... dared. I think that is one big thing for my mother. She had the upbringing that she had. She didn't finish school. She didn't go to university.

0: You know, she did all kinds of different jobs and then became that fashion editor, which was a huge leap, which was great for her. But she was somebody who always dared. She would always stand up for people. She would always dare to throw the color on the wall. She would always dare to wear the leopard print skirt in any settings, that kind of thing. And I think that's something I really learned from her, to just bloody do it.
1: Mm. I love that. Your book is The Art of the Clash. Yeah. And we're going to be talking about color today. We're going to be talking about incorporating life into homes. And I just want to go back to something you said. You talked about how you moved to Cleveland during the COVID-19 pandemic, mm-hmm. correct? Is that right?
0: Okay. Yeah.
1: So when I reflect back on that time, that wasn't that long ago. It was just about 5 years ago now. I remember that time being the essence and kind of the start of the clean girl aesthetic, mm-hmm. where everything was beige or white, and you're entering this space kind of the anti-beige and white. You know, your team never white walls. I think I saw that in your book and in your website. And I'm wondering if you could, before we talk about why that is, you know, we're in an age right now where everything is white walls, crisp linens, pastels. And I'm wondering if, you know, if you could talk about that age that we're in where everything is kind of about these muted tones, and maybe if you have any insights, other ages in history where we've seen kind of similar trends happening.
0: I mean, in all honesty, I would have to think very hard about other ages in history where we have these kind of trends happening. I think what has happened throughout history is that you've always had very strict adherence to an ideal at some point, and especially in periods of societal upheaval. Let's take Victorian England. They had very strict ideals on how women should dress, et cetera, et cetera, how a house should be, how people should behave. And it was a huge upheaval because it was the Industrial Revolution, and life changed within one generation. Mm-hmm. Life as people knew it changed. And I think we're going through that now. Mm-hmm. I actually have to disagree that I don't think that the clean girl aesthetic happened during COVID. I think this started long before that. It's something that we're also moving away from. I think that is the biggest thing for me at the minute. We are definitely moving. The people who love my style the most is Gen Z. Mm-hmm. Because I think we're all missing the safety of home and the safety of the haven of home. And the clean girl aesthetic does not give you a safe haven. Mm-hmm. It gives you a clean girl aesthetic. and I think that, you know, COVID-19, this focus that people then all of a sudden had on their own homes, etc., it also gives you, I think the clean girl aesthetic is a lot about power and control, mm-hmm. and wanting to control something that is out of your control, be it your body, your body is to a certain extent, but, you know, if it's COVID, you can't really control getting it or not getting it to a certain extent, be it houses, be it whatever's happening in the world. And I think this is something that is reflected in our homes. And that's why I think also people are moving away from it, because we all just want to have more human interaction. Right. Yeah.
1: Yeah. I love that. Can you talk more about why you think it is that Gen Z specifically is attracted to kind of breaking away from the perfection, the matching furniture that we talked about before we pressed the record button today? Because I'm seeing the same thing happen in trends that, you know, my parents' home looks a lot different than my friend's home. And that's kind of a relief in a way.
0: Yeah. I think it's like how the 90s are back in. It feels mm-hmm. like this was the last time that everything was still okay. And obviously Gen Z wasn't born in the 90s, but when I was young, it was the 80s that we look back on. And I think that's, you always have this thing in generations that you look back on a previous generation. I think it is the human interaction, and this idea of coming together and being away from your phones. Again, Gen Z grows up with phones. So this active situation of saying, oh, we're going to put away our phones and we're going to just be us together and real. I mean, there's a whole thing, there's a whole movement of like smoking is cool again, which is ridiculous. But it's, I think it's this idea of going back to simpler times. And the simpler times is maybe a messier home and not having to be perfect for the gram, like for the algorithm. This is, and I feel it myself. And I think there's a larger conversation around it, because if we go back to simpler times, it also means more handmade stuff. It more means more artisanal stuff. I think luxury is definitely moving towards having the perfect handmade ball that you could get industrially made by a designed by an AI designer, but nobody wants that. Everybody wants the handmade thing that was painted and has imperfections, because that's what humans are. We're imperfect, and that's wonderful.
1: Our guest today is Sophie von Oertzen-Williamson. Her book is The Art of the Clash, A Manifesto Against Mundane Design. Coming up, we'll talk about introducing the element of tension in your home. This is Where We Live. I'm Tess Terrible, in for Catherine Chen. Stay with us.
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1: When you look around your home, what do you see? 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Let's dive back into the conversation. Have you, I mean, it sounds like you've always been attracted to this aesthetic that you're describing, where pieces and colors hold intimacy, they hold memory. But I'm also curious if, like, how you've evolved as a designer, because that does seem like an overwhelming, you know, overarching theme in your story. But I'm also curious, like, how that's looked like through time, because we're always evolving.
0: We're always evolving. I think for me, it was more developing it. Mm-hmm. Because as you said, I've always had this. And as a child, I had a dollhouse, a wonderful wooden dollhouse that actually friends of ours still have. And I look at it now and I'm like, oh yeah, I completely designed that house. Like, I completely painted the walls, did the whole thing, and didn't think I should do this as a career. Weird, but you know, whatever. And I think it's more learning how to apply things and actually going deep into the history and the art history of design. Mm-hmm. And learning how to achieve the look that I crave. I've always And again, I think this is the thing of like growing up with a mother who was very out there, with a father who's also a character, and having, it sounds so weird, but having red hair always was, I'm an only child, I was always the odd one out, I was always different. And so I just assumed it. And so I always craved that tension of finding the thing that just, I don't know, when it works, it just works, and it gives me the tingles. I don't know how else to describe it, and I always wanted that.
1: And have you also, I mean, I want to push back on that a little bit. Have you been tempted by the uniformity of trying to get the perfection? I mean, I have in my notes here, you know, I've been trying to create a capsule wardrobe for myself for the last, like, dozen years, and this is kind of the first year where I'm like, I think I'm done trying to do a capsule French girl wardrobe. And there's just an attraction there to have the security of the perfect beige life. And I'm just,
0: I know what you mean. No, I totally know what you mean. And I think the capsule wardrobe is actually the perfect description of it. Who has a capsule wardrobe?
1: No, I'm sorry.
0: I don't know. I know that there are fashion editors out there who are going to be like, yes, I do. Okay, but you still change out the things according to fashion, right? And I think, yes, of course, I've been tempted. Have I dreamt of having a normal background with a normal parents and just being normal? Yeah, totally. But I think once you assume and accept that you are not that, and then it's so much easier not to strive. I feel completely whole now. Something that I didn't feel for the best, like, first 30 years of my life. But I feel like utterly and 100% me in my perfect little imperfections. I talked about this also just earlier before that a friend of mine texted me and was like, looking at the recent reel that you did about like the perfect houses, but you have to understand, striving to be imperfect, perfect in your imperfections is also perfectionism. I'm like, okay, yes, I get it. But that's, it's true. Like, we can be imperfect, and that's wonderful. It's letting yourself go.
1: So we're talking about your book today, Art of the Clash, and I love the subtitle to this book that I have in front of me, A Manifesto Against Mundane Design. And when you talk about the clash, you use the word tension.
0: Yeah.
1: That just in saying the word tension makes, like, my shoulders go up to my ears. But you're talking about tension in a really different and beautiful way and in design. And I'm wondering if you could describe what that means to you now.
0: Yeah, I think tension for me is not the tension as you just mentioned it. I think the tension is really, this is, okay, I'm a horseback rider as well, or used to be. I haven't been on a horse in too many years. But when you get the horse exactly where you want it to be, it has a certain tension in the reins. I don't even know the term for it in English. In German, it's called Anlehnung, where the horse is just reacts perfectly. But there's not, that doesn't mean your reins are slacking, and that doesn't mean anything is slacking, but it's just, it's like a, what is this called, a spiral or like a jumping. It's just perfect. And this is what I mean with tension. It's this perfect moment of you don't have to pull, you don't have to push, but it stands in between. It stands in between two things. And when you move something, it will react and move with it. And I think that for me is the tension in design, that when something works, things talk to each other in the room or in the space or even in a house. And even in fashion, like if something works in fashion or if something works in art, usually it has a conversation in between different parts of whatever you're looking at. Yeah, that's my idea of perfect tension, where your eye just travels and knows where to go and jumps back and forth.
1: I'm wondering if you could describe what this might look like in practice, because of course we're on radio today, so unfortunately people don't have the book in front of me. But yes, Sophie's wearing beautiful cobalt blue pants today, and I'm, because I love this line in your book that it caresses your eyes and your senses. Again, those aren't words I would associate with tension.
0: Yeah. I think in practice, for me, it's something that, the caressing your eye is a really huge thing. And it's a very literal translation from German, because caressing is, I don't know, in German it's called streicheln. And it really is something where you'd like, you're very gentle. And it's, in practice, it's something where I can actually talk about it. Like the latest thing that I did in our house was we have a room called, we call it the Great Room. And that wasn't my name for it. My friend named it the Great Room because we do everything in it. We have dinner parties in it and we have my studios in it. We do pop-ups in it and events, etc. And I recently installed a very cool wallpaper. But the wallpaper is quite cutesy and it was too cutesy. And so I knew that I needed to create something else to counterbalance that. So that for me is one part of pretension. If you go too much into one thing, let's say the cutesy wallpaper, you need to counterbalance it with something. I could have just put in, you know, it's a kind of florally scenery wallpaper, quite naive. So I could have put up some floral lithographs, but that would be boring. So I put up a huge sign where you can test your eyesight on the side of the, I don't know where I found it, and a poster of a exhibition, Magritte exhibition. And so you've got like two sides of like, this is letters somehow. And then it moves on. You've got other pieces of art. I've got this very big watercolor of a massive female head that looks at you. It's very big. It's quite prominent in the room. And this woman can now look at other women that are also hanging on the walls. And again, this is something where it creates tension because it has something where the eye and it's all connected and it's all together and the colors are all together. That's another thing with tension. Obviously, color plays a huge role. So in that room, the wallpaper is green and it's mainly green, but it also has blues and orange, etc. And so we have the greens and the blues and the orange, etc., all dotted throughout the room. But the balance is where it comes in, right? You kind of have to edit afterwards. I always say, don't throw anything out. Hoard, you can always edit later. It's much better to throw all the spaghetti on the wall and then look which one sticks. Mm-hmm. But that's for me, yes, this is an example of how I would create tension. And just by, you repeat things, but also you let some things need to stand by themselves. I'm trying to explain this, but it's not always as easy. It comes so inherently. Yeah.
1: Well, you use a couple beautiful analogies in your book, talking about the tension that we might see in the natural world.
0: Yeah.
1: And also the tension we might see in our lives, in our human lives, that is very imperfect. And I'm wondering if you could reflect on that a little bit, because those two examples is when this clicked for me, that the pieces in our homes and our interior design should not just reflect the good parts of our story, but the totality of it.
0: Yeah, I love that came across, because most people are like, oh, the chocolate chip cookie analogy is the one where where it clicks. Right? This is where I say chocolate chip cookie on its own is great. If you add salt to it, it's amazing. But I think it's the human lives. I mean, nature always has tension. You know, you've got the birds of paradise. They're just the most gorgeous colors, but they always work. And you look at them and they're so beautiful. Why can't we have that at home? Like, this is, if it makes you happy in nature, it should make you happy at home. But I think interpersonal relationships is one that is very important to me and something that I struggle with a bit in America, because I find Americans are not very confrontational. Mm. Germans are very confrontational. Mm-hmm. And also in the best way. Like, we go deep down into the feelings, into the things very quickly. We ask people that, so how's your relationship with your father? And people are like, oh my God, do I need to tell you this? But I think it just makes it interesting. It makes life interesting. It makes humanity interesting that we have that we can confront each other with opinions. With, like, for me, the best dinner parties are when we don't agree. Mm-hmm. And at the end, we hug each other and say, this is the best. Like, we recently had this. We had a screaming match with a friend of ours, but not in a bad way. But we were all, you know, it was late at night and maybe we had a couple of drinks. But we then, you know, we all went home, were super happy. And we're like, yes, we talked about a subject we didn't agree on. Perfect. We loved it. It's not life or death. But it is disagreeing on something that adds spice to life. Mm-hmm. Yeah.
1: So inviting discomfort in, inviting experiments in, and in addition to tension, you use a term called layering. And layering is all about bringing all those pieces in, whether those are your knickknacks, maybe that's an interesting lamp, maybe that's an interesting, unique piece of furniture. And I think, you know, the way I thought about this with your book is those are kind of the the sprinkles of the tension in the room, mm-hmm. that in a lot of ways we've kind of hidden away and we've abandoned. And I see that coming back in a big way. If you visit our workspaces here at Connecticut Public, you're going to see that almost all of us, all of our desks have a collection of little figurines and stuffed animals, mm-hmm. and just little things here and there. And I'm wondering if you could talk about what this looks like in practice in your home, because what I love about layering and that concept of layering is that, you know, you and I might have the same tone of paint colors in our room, but we're never going to have the same knickknacks. Yeah. And it feels like knickknacks are coming back in a lot of ways.
0: I think for me, the layering, and I agree with the knickknacks, but that's kind of the that's the salt on the chocolate chip cookie, mm-hmm. right? I think let's start with the flower. I think the paint, like it really, if you think about a home and you think of it in layers, it really helps create a cohesive scheme and create something cohesive. I actually don't like that word, but create something that makes you happy. So it helps to think about the color first and think about the textiles and just all of it in your mind, you know, making it into layers and things that you add on and add on and add on. And again, hoard, don't throw out, edit later. It's a lot of trial and error. And I think the knickknacks is something that I don't even want people to just go out and buy stuff at Target or Walmart or whatever. I want them to find things that they love and remember. And if it's, you know, if it's a shell at the beach, I have a good collection of stones, you know. I'm serious too. About that. And they're not necessarily dotted around my house. They have a place in the home. And my husband always looks at me, do we really have to move with stones? Are you serious? I'm like, yeah, we do. But it's these are the smaller things. And I look at the stones and they remind me of our trip to New Zealand and they remind me of our trip there and da-da-da-da-da. And the knickknacks, yes, they're making a comeback. And I understand, and I also recently got this comment of like, I think that there's some people in my generation who are just harrowed by the knickknacks of their parents when it's, I don't know, 150, whatever the dolls were called, that gathered dust because apparently they were like worth so much. You know, and I understand that's a different type. And I think we can take the best of what we love from the past and translate it into what we have today and be maybe more intentional with what we keep in the end when we edit. Not everything needs to be kept. Not everything is valuable, except if it holds value because your grandmother gave it to you or something. But, you know, not everything needs to be kept.
1: That was Connecticut-based textile and interior designer Sophie Von Ertzen-Williamson. Her book is The Art of the Clash, a manifesto against mundane design. Coming up, it takes time to design a home, but if you're anything like Sophie and I, you want it done yesterday. We talk about finding patience and grace in the process. This is Where We Live. I'm Tess Terrible, filling in for Catherine Chen. Stay with us.
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1: 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I'm Tess Terrible, filling in for Catherine Shen. 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Now let's jump back into my conversation with Connecticut-based textile and interior designer Sophie Vaughn Ertzen-Williamson. Her book is The Art of the Clash. All of this work seems a real testament to patience of being able to cultivate. I have been spending about a month and a half trying to find a couch for my home, like the right couch, and I have a perfectly good couch, but it's just quite old at this point. It needs to be replaced. And my mother's just been like, just get the couch at Costco, for God's sakes. Just buy a couch. It's a couch. It's not a big deal. But to me, it is. And it's going to be the centerpiece of my home. And I'm wondering, like, how you've developed that patience of, you talked about edit later. You've said that a few times.
0: Yeah.
1: And like, what that means, because homes, we do want them to be perfect right away.
0: Yeah.
1: And I'm still myself adjusting to that idea of work in progress, I guess.
0: So it's a bit mean. I'm very impatient.
1: Yeah.
0: You have to, like, I am the most impatient person on earth. And I think, like, everybody. What is mean in my case is that because we've moved so much, I arrived. Yes. And our house here in Connecticut took us a year to live in as it was, and then we started renovation. So it took us about 2 years to get it all done. And during the process, I thought I was going to die. I hated it. It's the worst, like the impatience of it, etc. Having said that, I actually learned patience from my husband because he's somebody who's very good at saying, let's wait, which drives me insane. But he has a point. And I think when it comes to something like the couch, if it's not due to indecision, but more due to you haven't found the right one yet, then I would always practice patience. If it's due to, well, I have $5,000 and I can throw that the problem, I just can't decide if I want this couch with the slightly round or this couch with not slightly round, then I would say, well, you probably have the money to get an interior designer and please do it. But, you know, I think for the couch is something I obsess about it. And I personally love something like Facebook Marketplace, eBay, and all of these spaces and you know, thrift stores, and I love the hunt. So I tend to, we have an IKEA couch that we still have, and then we had a different one that I recently sold because I finally found the perfect one after 10 years. I've wanted this type of couch for 10 years and I found it on Facebook Marketplace. But I was perfectly fine with the other one. I'm a huge proponent of getting perfectly fine while you still wait for the perfect thing. I think that's okay.
1: Yeah. And talking about the perfect thing, you know, I'm also a big antiquer, love Facebook Marketplace. When we think about artwork, which is kind of, I think, thought of as a bit of a secondary thing in the home, you know, you get the couch first, you get the dining room table, you get the entertainment center, and then you decorate. You're a big proponent of artwork that doesn't come in a frame, which I really loved. But I want to hear what you see that like in practice. I know in my own home, I have two maps that really should be used for hiking, but they're hung up on my wall right now because they're trails that I want to complete.
0: But that sounds
1: day.
0: Really cool. Yeah, I love that. Yeah. I think you should always hang exactly that. For me, that's the type of thing that you should hang up. I think artwork quite often comes as part of decorating, and it shouldn't. It should come as its own thing. I realize that art has a elitist connotation. Mm-hmm. Again, I also think that shouldn't be the case. There's so many wonderful artists out there. There's so many wonderful small galleries with young artists, with just people who love to paint, and they sell their stuff for $100, $150, $400. If you're more serious about art, take it slow. I think, again, as like with your map, anything can be art, and this can be a holdover until you find something else. Maybe you love it so much that you will find another cool antique vintage map that you will hang up in the same place because you're like, actually, I need to take it down because I need to do the trails. You know, but maybe it's the thing of like, you will find a replacement for it. Wouldn't that be cool? Mm-hmm. So I think this is something where artwork is not just decoration. And I think that's, for me personally, I use art a lot as a creator of tension. Mm-hmm. I think especially contemporary art in a more formal classical setting is gorgeous. I love nothing more than when you see, you know, in Italy you have that a lot where you have these grand palazzos and then you have a contemporary art collection. I think the Prada collection is like in a grand palazzo. Mm-hmm. Dries van Noten just bought something in Venice, and he's going to make the Venetian Palazzo into a contemporary art center. I mean, how wonderful is that? Mm-hmm. And this is the thing that's very interesting, but that's another next level of art. Not everybody's interested in that, and not everybody wants to go down that route. But you have enough cool posters. You have enough. This is such a cool way of bringing in color. But not matchy-matchy, please. We're not going to do home goods art. I love home goods in every other sense, but for art, no thank you. Let's find original ones. It's easy. It's so easy nowadays. You have so many apps. You have so many websites that sell original art. And even if it's an edition, it's wonderful. And if you like it, just get it, please. Or secondhand, thrift stores. I mean, all of that.
1: Another big conversation I'm hearing right now and I'm seeing right now is around light. And there's a joke circling on social media. I've seen a couple times about never turning on the ceiling light, which you're a big proponent of. And you know, reading about this in your book, I mean, lighting is the most essential, constant thing that is in all of our homes, yet we don't really talk about light a lot.
0: In interior design circles, you talk about light a lot.
1: Sure,
0: I think there is, it's very funny. With one of my Instagram posts, I landed on the side of Instagram where people like overhead lights. Mm-hmm. And he were like, well, we don't have the time to turn on all these small little lights. We have like 15 children and the woman, she had like 30 grandchildren. She's like, no, we just need to be able to craft and we want to see everything and not be like too dark. And we have one table lamp and it's not even plugged in. And I was like, okay, how did I get here? But okay. Which, fair enough, if they love that. Again, this is one my biggest thing about all of this. If you love to live in a sterile overhead light and in a sterile place and in a where no knickknacks can be seen, please do it. This is your life and your home. But if you're like me and overhead lights make you hurt, make my eyes hurt, my brain hurt, and I just don't like it, then light is important. And again, also so incredibly easy. That's something I never understand about it. How people can just be like, they invest so much money, but then you haven't got the money to go to Facebook Marketplace and buy one little table lamp that you can put in a corner. It doesn't have to cost a fortune. All of this just is easy, and you can make your own, like buy a white lampshade, and if you don't like the color, paint it. There are a lot of options out there, and it requires just a little bit of going out there and looking, or even not that. IKEA has great table lamps. I actually have two gorgeous table lamps from IKEA. They're in the back of the book. Mm-hmm. On the back, those are from IKEA. So you can get so many options, and I think the main thing is that people are worried that they can't see enough. Mm-hmm. And if you're worried about that, yes, then add more light. But just add, like, just do some indirect light for moods, please.
1: Mm-hmm. I love that. Your second part of the book, so for our listeners that haven't seen the book yet, the first part is all about the art of the clash, about the layering, about the tension. But your second part of the book is more about each individual room. And you talk about the purpose of our rooms, you know, as their kind of standalone spaces, mm-hmm. as the kitchen being the place for the energy, the bedroom being that more intimate, quiet space. But in reading your book, it struck me that a lot of our rooms have become very multi-purpose,
0: yeah.
1: where during the COVID-19 pandemic, everyone's dining table became the desk.
0: Yeah.
1: And I'm wondering how we start to think about design with that in mind. Also, smaller spaces, mm-hmm. I think, are becoming a lot more common. The studio apartment is ever getting smaller and smaller and smaller, and there's a whole corner of the internet that's devoted to making the most of your mm-hmm. tiny shoebox apartment. And I'm just curious, you know, from someone that has designed, I'm guessing, larger homes, and you know, because you have, I think, 3 children.
0: Yeah,
1: you said. How do you think about that of making use of the spaces we have when they're ever changing, and sometimes ever shrinking as well?
0: I think there are a couple of things to it. One, a smaller space is much easier to make cozy and layer than a bigger space and than a huge, I mean, open concept. We don't even have to start talking about it because it's my nightmare. A smaller space is easier. Obviously, there are challenges to it, but there are so many amazing storage things nowadays. But even if you don't want to have, like, I'm going to go full on built-in, our TV room, we call it the library. We're a little bit posh that way, but it's actually a massive TV room. Or just right off our kitchen. And it used to be the dining room previously in the house that we live in. And we created, like, we added all these built-ins to make it into a library. And it's also become my daughter's crafting area. So her stuff is everywhere. But what we have is we have one of those secretaire desks that you can open. She throws everything in and then she just shuts it. And that is a really great way of hiding things away. So all the things where you can add a curtain, add a basket, add something, is how you can make a space multifunctional. But you also, at the same time, create a layer of coziness. Any textile texture will always add to the feeling of being cozy and safe and just make things feel at home. Mm-hmm. And I think that for small spaces is easier than for big spaces. Mm-hmm. And in general, I agree that spaces, that rooms have evolved into becoming all kinds of multifunctional things. I think we shouldn't fall into the trap of making it then, you know, the open concept kind of situation where everything is just in one room and you can do anything and everything. I think it's really important for humanity to have their own little spaces to pull away from and be able to close a door. Be it a door with the glass door, you know, you can still see the other person, but you can close it and you don't have to hear them.
1: and an extension of that, I mean, you just mentioned your daughter, and most of us have a space that we share with others.
0: Yeah.
1: And you talked about kind of your own design journey. How do you approach design and you know, creating spaces that you share with other people, as most of us do?
0: I cannot give you good advice on that because my husband lets me just do. And my kids love it. My oldest is almost 17, and he actually helped me with the kitchen. Yeah. He came up with some crucial ideas for our kitchen. So he's very interested in that. Mm-hmm. I hear that a lot from clients who are like, oh my God, my husband would never go for this or never go for that. And I think there's a way, as a designer, you hold hands a lot. Mm-hmm. And that's fine, and it's totally part of the thing. So there's a way of finding a good middle ground that helps everybody, but it's not always easy. And I think that's one of the biggest achievements when you kind of read about a project and they were like, well, the husband was super modern and the wife was super classical and we found a middle way. You're like, well done, because that's not easy. And again, my husband just, I mean, our living room, the theme for our contemporary art collection, the living room is the human form. We have a lot of naked people. It's just Was my husband fine with that? Yeah. Would he have maybe preferred not so many naked people? Maybe. But, you know, I love it and it looks good and it works. But so this is the kind of thing where I'm extremely lucky with a wonderful, very supporting husband in that sense. Yeah.
1: I think we're still in an era that we view design, interior design, as a luxury project. And I don't, you know, I don't blame anybody for that. I mean, when you open the glossy magazines, these are still very contemporary, very expensive homes with very expensive pieces. But one thing we've learned is, I think, from the COVID-19 pandemic and the years following, is that we spend a lot of time in our homes. And I'm wondering if you could talk about that in viewing interior design not so much as a luxury, but as an investment and maybe a necessity, because these places that we spend almost all of our waking hours, I don't know. I think we deserve to have some.
0: What you actually is like, the one big thing that is that I'm a huge fan of is the concept of universal design, where it's kind of the idea that everything that you live in should be designed to your best supportive way. Mm-hmm. Like even this wonderful studio here, we could design it a bit more. So I think that the notion of interior design being a luxury item is a little bit foreign to me, because I didn't grow up with an interior design as a job. Like in Europe and Germany, people don't really use interior designers. They just do it themselves. And I think this is something where Americans, and this is now going to, you know, I'm cutting my own flesh here, but just trust yourself a bit more and how you want to decorate. I think that is something that is okay. And the idea of that people will come in and judge you because your house isn't perfect or it's not done up yet, then those, one, are not your friends. And two, the only reason why I would judge you when I come to your house is if there's not a cozy lamp in the corner and if you don't give me a cold drink. I don't care apart from that. If you force me to sit in like in a sterile, perfect kitchen, I'd judge you more for that than anything. And so I think the necessity of, you know, it's so important to realize that this is your home and this is your safe haven. Like, I think that's so important, like that you want to feel safe at home.
1: So to end the conversation, I want you to tell our listeners, I guess, any last minute, any final advice on embracing the art of the clash?
0: Final advice. I think there are two things. One thing I quite often get asked a lot, like, how do I start? I want to start with color, but where do I start? And then I go back to this very wonderful childish thing. What is your favorite color? Start with that. And then look at a color wheel. It's really that easy. Look at a color wheel and look at the complementing colors, the opposite colors, like all of those. That's really helpful in coming up with a color scheme. And, and in connection with that, stop just doing one room. Go and think about the full-on flow of a house. And this is maybe a bit mean because this is like, do whatever you want, but actually don't do this. Because if you look at the full flow of a house, you will feel so much more at home. If it's not just like the whole house is white, but you have one jewel room, that's weird. At least add some other jewel tones to the rest of the house. And then, and this is now leads me to the, but then in the end, just ignore me and do whatever you want. It is, I really want to inspire people to understand that it's your home. It's nobody else's home. It's yours, and maybe in your family or your partner or your best friend if you live. Like, it's or you and your dog. Like, it's yours. And even if you rent, you can do things. You can hang up a tapestry on the wall. And I'm not meaning expensive tapestry. Just buy a cheap tablecloth that has a funky pattern and hang it up on the wall and try that. And then hang some posters over it. And there you go. You've got the art of the clash. It's really a whatever the, I'm not going to say, you want to do, right? It's I think that is so important. Just go out there and try it out, because trial and error is the essence of creativity. And it's the essence of getting wherever we want to be, because humans have never gotten anywhere without trying. We need to try and fail.
1: That was my conversation with Connecticut author and designer Sophie Von Erdsen-Williamson. 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I'm Tess Terrible, filling in for Catherine Chen. 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
9: Conservative Sarah Longwell wants to banish, quote, MAGA-style politics to the ash heap of history.
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9: This isn't just a never-Trumper hot take. Longwell has been running focus groups with Trump voters for years, and they're telling her that when they hear the president say things like,
19: standard groceries, standard things work, and now those prices are coming down, so call them groceries, but that's down, everything's down.
9: They think,
20: I grocery shop every week, so, like, I know when prices are going down and up, and, like, I'm like, he's lying.
9: But Longwell says Democrats are still too prone to infighting, too much in disarray. She says they don't have to be. I'm Meghna Chakrabarty. That's Today on Point. Stay with us.
21: Live from NPR News in Washington, I'm Korva Coleman. Stocks opened mixed this morning as oil prices climb. NPR's Scott Horsley reports the Dow Jones Industrial Average slipped nearly 200 points in early trading.
22: Crude oil prices inched higher, with the international benchmark once again topping $100 a barrel. Retail gasoline prices in the U.S. dipped overnight. AAA says the average price of regular gas is now $4.41 a gallon. The average price of diesel fuel is $6.38. About a third of the states in the country have reduced or suspended their gasoline tax in an effort to give drivers some short-term relief. Ohio lawmakers voted yesterday to lift that state's gas tax for 90 days. And Keith Sonderling will keep his job as U.S. Labor Secretary. The Senate confirmed Sonderling's appointment on Wednesday. He's been acting secretary for the last 5 months. Scott Horsley, NPR News, Washington.
21: The government of the United Arab Emirates says it has opened an investigation into what happened on a flight from Dubai to Tel Aviv following its emergency landing yesterday. The UAE says prosecutors are looking into whether the incident is linked to terrorist activity. NPR's Aya Batrawi has more.
23: The Fly Dubai plane was carrying 174 mostly Israeli passengers when it made an emergency landing in Saudi Arabia on Wednesday, following what the airline says was an altercation in the cockpit. Israel's Prime Minister Benjamin Netanyahu says one of the pilots stabbed the other. Saudi Arabia confirms both pilots were hospitalized. President Trump says he was updated about the plane's emergency landing by Netanyahu. Netanyahu, who's facing a tough re-election this month centered around security, was filmed meeting an Israeli passenger after their arrival to Tel Aviv last night. The passenger is seen telling Netanyahu how he got into the cockpit, put the attacker in a chokehold, and pulled on the control stick to stop the plane from nosediving. Fly Dubai suspended all flights to Tel Aviv following the incident. Aya Batrawi, NPR News, Riyadh, Saudi Arabia.
21: One of Iraq's most powerful militias, backed by Iran, says it will stop its attacks. NPR's Jane Araf reports from Baghdad. The U.S. military withdrew from Iraq yesterday.
9: Kitab Hezbollah said in a statement that the Islamic resistance had won this round against what it called the U.S. occupation. The U.S. on Wednesday announced it had withdrawn its military forces and closed the headquarters here of an anti-ISIS coalition it has led since 2014. The Islamic Resistance is a grouping of Iran-backed militias that have frequently claimed attacks against U.S. targets in Iraq. Kitab Hezbollah directed its fighters to stop all attacks, apart from targeting aircraft, violating Iraqi airspace. Jane Araf, NPR News, Baghdad.
2: Stocks have turned negative on Wall Street. The Dow Jones Industrials are now down 226 points. 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
5: I'm Lori Mack with these headlines. Bloomfield-based Cigna announced yesterday a multi-year plan to save $3 billion by 2030. The company says it'll use artificial intelligence and automation and change how it manages suppliers and vendors. Its CFO says the goal is to boost productivity and efficiency. Connecticut Republicans are calling for a temporary suspension of the state's gas and diesel taxes through the end of the year. CT News Junkie reports Republicans estimate it would save the typical driver about $2.75 per fill-up. Governor Ned Lamont proposed a similar gas tax holiday earlier this year, but lawmakers did not approve it. A developer's proposal to build more than 230 apartments in New London goes before the city's Planning and Zoning Commission tonight. The mayor calls it a phenomenal opportunity, but the Hartford Courant reports the popular Captain Scott's restaurant near the site opposes it, calling it too big. October 1st marks the start of Connecticut's cold water boating season, beginning today and continuing through May 31st. Anyone aboard a rowboat, kayak, or other manually propelled vessel must wear a life jacket. This is Connecticut Public Radio.
6: I'm meteorologist Garrett Arshianis. If you like warmer and more humid weather, today and tomorrow will be up your alley. And if you are a bigger fan of that October feel, that'll be here for the weekend. Highs today will be in the 70s to around 80 with moderate humidity. We'll drop into the 60s tonight. Tomorrow looks partly sunny with highs in the low 80s. We'll be near 70 on Saturday. With the Connecticut Public Radio Weather Report, I'm meteorologist Garrett Arshianis.
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25: This is On Point. I'm Meghna Chakrabarty. Dozens of polls have shown a steady decline in President Trump's approval ratings to where it stands today at about 37%, meaning more than 60% of Americans disapprove of the job Trump is doing right now. That is one of the lowest approval ratings of any president just before a midterm election. Leading up to the 2002 midterms, for example, President George W. Bush's approval rating sat at 39%. Sarah Longwell is a conservative and the publisher of The Bulwark. She's also been running focus groups of voters for years for her podcast, The Focus Group. And recently, Sarah's noticed a strong pattern among people who voted for President Trump. Here's Ebyun from Texas.
26: So I voted for Trump in 2024 because he was promising America first and that he was going to end, you know, foreign wars. And he was promising better economy. And it seems like all those promises have been broken. We're in a huge war. Inflation is still high. Economy's bad. People are getting laid off. And it seems the whole country is like unsettled. So we were hoping for a change, but it seems like all of our money is going to these wars and nothing really for the American people.
25: As another voter from North Carolina put it, Trump voters feel, quote, duped. But does that mean these voters have soured on the MAGA movement overall? Well, Sarah answers that question and more in her new book. It's called How to Eat an Elephant one voter at a time. And she joins us from Washington. Sarah Longwell, welcome back to On Point.
7: Oh, hey, thanks for having me.
25: It's great to have you back. Let's listen to a few more of the voters you've been talking to recently. Here's one who voted for President Biden and now, for President Trump in the last election and now regrets it.
8: I think things are not going well at all. I think that the economy is basically in shambles and it's going to get a lot worse. Everything that's going on with this war that we cannot win.
25: And here's another one who has soured on the president.
20: Unless you are like a millionaire, just like regular everyday things that used to be very common are like near impossible to do, whether it be outings or just going to get something to eat, groceries. Like I grocery shop every week. So like I know when prices are going down and up and like I'm like, he's lying. Like nothing has changed. Okay, maybe the eggs like have gone down, but like that's it. I've never paid $9 for ground beef before, ever, you know, like even the good kind. So that is really, really crazy and getting very scary.
25: Sarah, I feel her because I was just at the store the other day and I was looking at New York Strip and I could not believe it was like $19.99 a pound. If there's one truism in American politics, though, it's that it's the economy, Stu.

0: You're so great. You're so great.
1: Can you still hit the high note?
0: She says, I am the one. You know, it's crazy. I mean, when I reflect on my life, which I think when you get older, you do a lot of that, and you think, wow. Now that I'm able to look back on it, it is a profound thing to think about a kid who was from a town that was like, the closest city was Memphis. We had 3 or 4 stoplights. I mean, it was just a tiny place in the middle of a bunch of cotton fields. And then to dream about going on and working for Michael Jackson and people like Don Henley and singing with the Rolling Stones. I mean, I couldn't even dream that up. But if you put so much of your energy into something, and if you have a modicum of ambition, which I will say I was very ambitious. You know, I never, if there wasn't an opportunity, I created it. And the Michael Jackson tour wasn't, you know, I wasn't supposed to go. And I heard some singers talking about the audition and being recommended by Quincy or Bruce Swedeen or Ted Templeton. And I thought,
1: this is when you're working as a waitress at a restaurant.
0: Well, I was working as a waitress, but I was also doing a little bit of session work. I was finally getting some work as a session singer. I was on a session with Daryl Fennessy, who actually ultimately wound up being one of the backup singers. And he was the one that told me about it. And I crashed the audition. I said, hi, Michael, into a video.

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3: 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I'm Terry Gross. Let's get back to the interview our guest interviewer, Sam Fragoso, recorded with Sheryl Crow. Her new studio album is called Pick You Up. It features seven new songs, which she describes as commentaries on being human and wanting connection. They were written by Crow and her longtime collaborator, Jeff Trott. Crow's best-known songs include All I Want to Do, If It Makes You Happy, Soak Up the Sun, and Every Day is a Winding Road.
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8: This is a show you will like. You must like this show. It is patriotic to like this show. It is bad thinking not to like this episode of this show. Bad thinking is punishable.

Well, trying to be Orwellian. Which people use the adjective Orwellian to describe everything now. I had a very Orwellian sandwich for lunch. I think there's some Orwellian things going on with my car right now. I'm going to bring it into the shop. We're going to talk about George Orwell for real. And we're going to talk about the impact his work continues to have.

0: Live from NPR News, I'm Lakshmi Singh. Executions are now on hold in Tennessee as the state investigates why two doses of a lethal drug failed to quickly end the life of death row inmate Krista Gayle Pike last night. Here's Governor Bill Lee.
1: This is a process that has been used over 100 times in this country without this outcome. We need to know why that has, why the outcome is different this time than ever before.
0: Legal battles over Pike were being fought in the final hours of her life. Yesterday morning, the Sixth Circuit put Pike's execution on hold so it could have time to consider arguments. The 50-year-old's history of childhood sexual abuse and mental illness were not fully considered when she was sentenced at 18 for the 1995 murder of a classmate. The U.S. Supreme Court then overturned that order, and then in the course of Pike's botched execution, her lawyers asked the Tennessee Supreme Court to quickly intervene, arguing that her right to be executed free of cruel and unusual punishment was violated. The Supreme Court will review the administration's mandatory detention policy for people in the country illegally. NPR's Kerry Johnson has the latest.
2: The Trump administration reinterpreted a 1996 law to deny bond hearings to migrants who have sometimes been in the U.S. for decades. Lower courts mostly rejected that approach and ruled the migrants deserve a chance to remain free while their cases move through the immigration system. The ACLU says millions of people could be affected by the Trump policy, most with no criminal record. Now the U.S. Supreme Court will add the case to its docket. The White House says the courts have been flooded with petitions from migrants, and the current process is unworkable and disruptive. The High Court recently agreed to consider another key immigration issue, whether the administration can send migrants to countries where they have no prior tie. Kerry Johnson, NPR News.
0: The co-pilot accused of sabotaging a Dubai to Tel Aviv flight is from Oman. That today from Israeli Prime Minister Benjamin Netanyahu. NPR's Kat Lonsdorf says that revelation's raising questions about the pilot vetting process.
3: Israel does not allow pilots from countries it doesn't have diplomatic relations with to fly into its airspace. That includes Oman. Speaking on Fox News, Israeli Prime Minister Benjamin Netanyahu said that Israel checks the background of pilots flying routes into the country. He said that this pilot must have gotten through a, quote, loophole. Israeli officials have said the incident was an attempted terrorist attack, although the motive is still unknown. The United Arab Emirates says it's opened an investigation into what happened on the flight. Israel says it's participating in that. Both the pilot and the co-pilot are alive and being questioned. Kat Lonsdorf, NPR News, Tel Aviv.
0: Authorities say the co-pilot stabbed and injured the captain, who is reported to be an Indian citizen. This is NPR.
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5: Reporting from the campus of Fairfield University, I'm Diana Montaño. Immigrant rights advocates are protesting outside Meriden Superior Court this afternoon. The protest comes a week after masked ICE agents entered the courthouse and took a man into custody. Advocates want state officials to enforce Connecticut's Trust Act. The law restricts access to courthouses by federal immigration agents and prohibits them from wearing face masks. Today's protest begins at 4:30 p.m. 11 people were taken to the hospital earlier today in Sheffield following a collision involving a small school bus. WTNH reports students were on board the Region 12 school bus when it veered right and collided with a building on South Grant Street. Police say students taken to the hospital sustained minor injuries. And happy 77th birthday to renowned photographer and Waterbury native Annie Leibovitz. During her childhood, Leibovitz moved often due to her father's military career, but she would visit Waterbury to spend time with her grandparents. Leibovitz was inducted into the Connecticut Women's Hall of Fame in 2012. This is Connecticut Public Radio.
6: A meteorologist, Garrett Arshianis. It's feeling like late summer on this first day of October. Highs will be in the 70s to around 80 with moderate humidity. Tomorrow looks warm and humid with highs in the upper 70s and low 80s. Some showers will come through tomorrow night. That's with a cold front, and that means Saturday will have a fall feel with sunshine and highs around 70. With the Connecticut Public Radio Weather Report, I'm meteorologist Garrett Arshianis.
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0: pulling together music for a show about George Orwell is to encounter an embarrassment of riches. There are so many songs that I couldn't use today because we're only using five. I'm not using Big Brother by Stevie Wonder. And I think that's kind of on point in terms of the conversation we're about to have, because Orwell never goes out of style. You don't dust off 1984 because it doesn't have enough time to gather any dust. We seem to be constantly in conversation with this writer, with two of those works in particular. Today, we're going to talk a lot about the writer and the works. Towards the end, you'll also meet somebody who took one of the characters from 1984 and made her the center of a novel. But we're going to begin with DJ Taylor, writer, critic, and author of many books, including Orwell, The New Life, and Who is Big Brother? A Reader's Guide to George Orwell, and Laura Beers, professor of history at American University, and the author of Orwell's Ghost, Wisdom and Warnings for the 21st Century. Let's begin with DJ Taylor. This is probably an unanswerable question, or a question that can't be answered briefly anyway. But, you know, there are an awful lot of writers, starting with Huxley, who is sort of, I think, a mentor or at least Eton master for Orwell. A lot of writers who've written about dystopia, a lot of writers who have beheld situations as they are and wondered how they might get a lot worse and have written compellingly about it. And yet it does feel as though Orwell is at minimum first among equals, if not in a class by himself. Any theory as to why that is? Why is he the one we keep turning to?
1: Well, it's curious, isn't it? It's very good to be on your show, by the way. Great to be here all the way, floating in all the way over the ether from England. Orwell was a great fan of dystopian novels. He read lots of them, and he wrote interestingly about them before he came to write 1984. And I think this kind of primed him. He had a knowledge of how the genre worked. And then when he began to write 1984, which was a direct response to the world situation as he saw it in the 1940s, and he got the idea from the Tehran Conference of 1943, where Roosevelt, Churchill and Stalin more or less divided up the post-war world. And this gave him, given then all his speculations about technology and the perversion and manipulation of language, which lies at 1984's core, it gave that book became, I suppose, a kind of universal signifier, which goes on reinventing itself and being used in new ways. I was particularly struck by this when here in England, when we saw Elon Musk coming in by video link to the big right-wing nationalist demonstration we had. But of course, he was wearing a What Would Orwell Have Thought t-shirt, which I thought was both terrifying and very kind of prescient and pertinent at the same time.
0: Yes, and Laura, to David's point, that term Orwellian gets thrown about. I mean, here in this country, a person who seems to make frequent use of it is, of all people, Donald Trump Jr., who likes to say that the way that his father is being treated is Orwellian, as opposed to the outrages perpetrated by his father being Orwellian. And I guess that is, it's kind of maybe an all-purpose tool that you can use to complain about with what the other side is doing.
2: I mean, I think you're 100% right. And part of the logic in writing this, writing Orwell's Ghost, was thinking about how we should understand Orwell in our modern era, because he is really, the term Orwellian is loosely thrown around by both sides in our current political debate. As you say, Donald Trump Jr., who first came out and claimed the deplatforming of his father after January 6th, when he was temporarily removed from Twitter, was Orwellian thought policing, or Elon Musk, who regularly, you know, claims what, you know, the mantle of Orwellian freedom as he understands it, against what he sees as a kind of

0: Support comes from the Jackson Laboratory, accelerating Parkinson's disease research by studying disease biology across mouse models, human stem cells, and data science at the same time. 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
1: As totalitarian as about, you know, this kind of cult of the personality. I don't know if you've heard, but Trump is going to put his face on U.S. passports effective next year. You know, I mean,
2: I think you have to choose that, though. I don't think we all get stuck with them. I think it's like a special.
1: Well, unfortunately, I'm zooming in here, not from as far away from David, but from Washington, D.C., where I think I have to actively work to ensure that when I renew my son's passports next year, they'll be done out of a different office. But yes, but I mean, you see both sides basically using this author to you know, antithetical ends. And I think that's because on the one hand, he stands for free speech and he does oppose censorship. But on the other hand, he stands for, you know, a kind of responsible democratic politics and against the corruption of politics through kind of this tyrannical will to power. And those two things can often come into conflict.
2: Yes. And, you know, David, to go back to your earlier point, too, I mean, one reason it gets brought up a lot is because life is oddly Orwellian. I mean, and certainly since the 1950s, the first time it became popular, you know, this book goes back onto the bestseller list with some regularity. It did here in this country after 9/11 and the Patriot Act. Even if you go back to the 1980s, Ronald Reagan was sometimes referred to as Big Brother. Certainly here in the U.S. when Kellyanne Conway started talking about alternative facts, which just seems very, very 1984. Once again, the book's back on the bestseller list. It's, you know, whether it's Edward Snowden or, I mean, just, and maybe part of this is, I'm going to say this again later on the show, Orwell wrote this book about the way he saw things. Huxley writes his book about the way things are going to be in 2540 or whatever year it is there. I mean, Orwell's idea is that people would be reading this book in 1984. So maybe it's not that surprising that it seems to resemble the present.
3: I think that's a very good point. I also agreed with Laura's point about what Orwell actually stood for, which is he certainly believed in freedom of speech, but he believed in liberty rather than license to make that distinction. But to go back to your point, the enduring relevance was as you say, he wrote it. I mean, when published in 1949, it was seen certainly by its English readers living in war-torn Great Britain as a very contemporary book, although set in 1984, they could see its landscapes when they looked out of the window. And he was very careful to kind of see, to transfer some of the places in bombed out London into the places that were then at large in 1984. But the Orwellian, as I would define it, and I imagine Laura would probably too, tends to mean three things. It means surveillance technology that's gone out of control. It means the denial of objective truth. And it means the manipulation of language, in the case of 1984, through Newspeak, the artificial language of Oceania. And all these things seem as perpetually relevant 76, 77 now, years after it was published now, as they did then. And the consequence of that is that, to say, Orwell, like many, like one or two other famous international writers, but I think probably more so even than them, has kind of floated off in a world far beyond the original text that he wrote, whereby he's kind of sort of he's entered the consciousness of people on both sides of the Atlantic who may not actually read anything he'd written, but they kind of know about him at second hand in the way that certainly a bygone generation would know about the novels of Charles Dickens at second hand. That's how successful and influential he's got, I think, all these years after his death.
2: You know, what David just said, Laura, is also, I think, part of the risk and the risk of co-optation in particular. And I think, you know, you think about Razak's work and Marcuse, who they talk about these somebody comes up with a countercultural idea or an idea that's seems to challenge authority. Authority is very quick to try to grab this and make use of it. And we've seen some pretty bizarre examples of this. Laura, I think, I don't know if you remember it as vividly as I do, but Apple in 1984 did a one-time ad, I believe it was in the Super Bowl, called 1984, and then showed this British athlete throwing a sledgehammer through a screen that Big Brother was on. And you think about that now, you know, Apple,

0: the working conditions in China and the Apple factories are very big brothery, and certainly the idea that we would be willing to pay money, quite a bit of money, to have a device that we carry in our pockets, which is capable of, first of all, transmitting propaganda right to us, but also surveilling us, and that somehow or other Apple managed to use Orwell to celebrate the launch of such a product, you start to realize, and just to say one other thing based on what David was saying about people who might not know the work, people all over the world are much more likely, I think, to know Big Brother from the reality show that has aired on all continents except Antarctica, in a way that's completely severed from Orwell. But I do, Laura, wonder about that idea of co-optation, that idea that you could just make a product about George Orwell when it was kind of really about the opposite of him.
1: Well, I mean, I think in some ways, Big Brother is, this idea that this surveillance culture can be a form of entertainment, right? I mean, and the title Big Brother from the reality television program in which you basically are watching people live their lives in a fish tank, you know, is a reference to Orwell, but it's being served up as a kind of much more Aldous Huxley type opiate for the masses, right? It's kind of lulling people into a sense of complacency through mind-numbing television, as opposed to posing this kind of existential risk to people's freedom of thought and action. And I think the irony, I think this speaks to one of the things that maybe Orwell didn't quite foresee as presciently as some things. But the irony now of that Super Bowl ad, and the Super Bowl was the one time in my, you know, early life I was allowed to stay up past my bedtime, right? So this is an ad I saw when it first aired. I mean, in some ways it was ironic at its time, because it's, you have this woman who is breaking the screen of what is effectively IBM, right? The big supercomputer, and liberating people through, the much more portable home Apple IIe, which is going to then, kind of liberate them from the tyranny of IBM. And now it's Apple that's become, one of the major tech companies. But it is Apple, as you say, that's also surveilling us. And state surveillance does remain an issue, right? But the kind of state surveillance that Orwell, predicted in 1984 is really, it's the state that's doing the surveilling. And now, in that we're being surveilled, it is largely private corporations, right? And they're often fighting with the government about whether they give them this very valuable commodity, which is this, very nitty-gritty information that they have collected on us, that they're collecting on us every minute. I mean, I'm sure we've all had that experience of having a conversation, in real life with someone, and an hour later looking at our phone and we get an advertisement for whatever we were talking about because your phone is always listening.
0: Or seconds later.
1: Yes, or
0: why
1: seconds
0: wait,
1: later.
0: Why wait an hour for something like that? Yeah, no, another great thinker, Ann Landers, once said, nobody can take advantage of you without your permission. And the number of things that we've given our permission for is, I think, alarming. And as you say, probably more Huxleyan, that we're entertaining ourselves to death here. David, one thing that kind of came up for me this time around with Orwell, we think about all the things that you've just talked about and that Laura's just talked about. For me, the issue of humiliation came up more. And I think Orwell might have even said at some point, you would absolutely know this, David, that in his ideal Britain would never be humiliated and would never humiliate anybody else. That what you see, I think, in his fiction is the power of humiliation to compel obedience. I hadn't really noticed it so much before, but it really is unsettling, I think, the way he uses the idea of humiliation. But I'd love to hear your thoughts on that.
2: I think that's a very interesting point, actually. It's certainly at the heart of 1984, because it's about people's subjection and the very complex relationship between the powerful and the powerless, or sometimes the less powerful. And I think Orwell's psychological touch in terms of power relationships is often underestimated. Just to change the text slightly, I've just been doing some work on Animal Farm for a book I've got coming out next year. And one of the most interesting things about Animal Farm is the relationship between the pigs and the subordinate animals, because you think to yourself all the time, how could the non-pigs be so credulous as all this is going on, as the rules keep getting changed, as the grain supplies diminish, as, you know, as liberty after liberty is taken with their own personal freedom in you know, the interest of this fake communality that exists. And in the end, there has to be a degree of complicity between Orwell's oppressed and the people who are doing the oppressing. And the way in which he explores this, I think both in Animal Farm and in 1984, is very interesting and probably stems, I would imagine, it goes all the way back to his own, the power relationships that he had himself witnessed and participated in when he worked for the British Raj in Imperial Burma in the 1920s. So as with most of what he wrote, and I'd be interested to see what Laura thinks of this, it's very much bound up with his own personality and his own psychology and the way in which he saw the world.
0: Laura, you chime right in there, please.
1: I just finished reading. I managed to get shipped from the UK. There isn't one in the US, an illustrated version of Animal Farm. Mm. Which I read as a bedtime story to my 9-year-old, and we just finished it the other day. And that, the, you know, why don't the other animals do something? Like, can't they see? Was like, he would just, every night, he'd get, you know, really up in arms about it. And there is this tragic moment in the last chapter when clearly they do see, right? Like, they're credulous, but they do, you know, they're not so mindless as not to realize that the 7 commandments are entirely gone, and what's left is just all animals are equal, but some animals are equal than others. But at that point, like Winston Smith, at the end of 1984, they are broken, right? But then the question is, they arguably had more agency than Winston does, given that they outnumber the pigs significantly, right? You know, at earlier points, to attempt to resist. And you see these moments when the hens do attempt their sort of, you know, brief resistance, but they're brutally suppressed. And I actually think that 1984 and his essays on his own time in Burma are much better at kind of exploring what makes people rise up, not rise up, than Animal Farm. And partly because, as he says, it's a fairy story. It's simplified. It's for children. But there are moments where you just think in Animal Farm, you know, there is no, I think, sophisticated analysis in that book of why it is that they don't use the agency that they have, other than the character of Benjamin, whose kind of cynicism stops him from acting. And I think that is something he does very well, particularly in his essays about his time in Burma, where, as David says, he's very, very conscious of the way that people become complicit in the imperial system, including the non-Anglo-Indian population.
0: Yeah. By the way, I just want to quickly interject that apropos of Animal Farm, none of us have seen this movie, but there's apparently kind of a family-friendly comedy coming out, and there's even a change.org petition right now it's very quixotic, I think, but to try to block this from coming out, that it's directed by Andy Serkis, and it's just sounds like he didn't really understand or something. I just want to go back to Burma for a second, David, because this is something that I've been thinking about also over the last few days, partly because I live in Mark Twain's city. You know, and I've always thought, apropos of Twain, that one reason that he's more compelling than someone who just had good-hearted and noble objections to things like slavery is that he recognized demons in himself. He knew what it was like to live with those demons. And I wondered if that applies when I think about the Burma, you know, in British police stuff. I wonder if that makes any sense to you in terms of Orwell. One of the reasons that maybe he crackles with more energy and electricity than somebody who just has, you know, pure motives and noble objections is because he knows what it's like to get a little power, a little more power than you would have had if you stayed in England and lived in your class station there. How tempting it is, really, to get that power and do something with it.
2: I think that's right. I mean, he said of the American and Canadian writer Jack London, by whom he was very influenced, and London himself wrote a dystopia called The Iron Heel, by which Orwell was very influenced. And he said of London that the reason he understood fascism was because he had a fascist streak in himself. And I think that, you know, that to a certain extent could be applied to Orwell. He he was honest enough to admit that, you know, in some ways he got, you know, there were parts of being an imperial officer that he didn't mind. It was in his family tradition and his heritage. And it's often thought, I suppose one of the Orwell myths, which I've always myself tried to deflate, is the idea that he came home from Burma in 1927 because he was disgusted with the, you know, the imperialism he served, and he wanted to fight against the Raj, and he completely kind of changed his political views. But it's, in some ways, it's a lot more complicated than that. Orwell came home from Burma with an engagement ring in his trunk, which he wanted to present to a young woman he knew in England, and she turned him down. But had she said yes, my own view is that he'd have gone straight back to Burma and carried on being an imperial civil servant, because it was the only job he knew. And so it is his relationship, I suppose, with the imperial power that he served in the 1920s is a lot more complicated than it sometimes looks on the surface when you look at the individual compartments of Orwell's life. And you know, he certainly had what we might call a slightly sort of sadistic streak in himself. But I think that gave him an understanding of the way in which power corrupts the people who are exercising it.
0: All right, we're going to take a quick break here. We have more to say, much more to say after this. So stay with us. DJ Taylor and Laura Beers will be back.

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2: In 2024, a student at Cornell reported to campus police a nightmarish experience she said she had in a frat house involving sex while under the influence of drugs and alcohol. 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

0: Told you there were a lot of George Orwell songs. All right, we are talking George Orwell today with DJ Taylor, writer, critic, author of many books, including Orwell, The New Life, and Who is Big Brother? A Reader's Guide to George Orwell. Laura Beers, professor of history at American University and the author of Orwell's Ghost, Wisdom and Warnings for the 21st Century. So, Laura, obviously, yes, there's 1984, there's Animal Farm, but at some point you probably start, if you're a reader, somebody hands you an Orwell essay, and it's usually politics in the English language. And once again, there's something just unsettlingly familiar about everything that he posits in that essay. I mean, I was thinking today that, you know, Operation Epic Fury seems very Big Brother. So does renaming the Gulf of Mexico in your first day of office, putting your name on buildings and passports, as you suggested. But then I realized that, you know, it wasn't all that long ago that we got, during the time of the Patriot Act, which is also an interestingly chosen piece of wording, the Department of Homeland Security, which I remember thinking at the time seemed kind of Orwell. But it's kind of interesting also, Laura, how these things normalize. It takes about a couple of decades and you just don't even really think about it anymore as this odd way of controlling our thought through vocabulary.
1: Yes. And I mean, I think politics in the English language is an interesting example because it's an essay that is partly about the kind of obfuscation and intentional misrepresentation in political language. But it's also an essay about writing, right? And clear writing. And actually, when you think about the reasons that it's that people remember it from school, is it's often given to, you know, English students and journalism students as a kind of almost a how-to manual about how to write clearly. But he is, in addition to, you know, his commitment to using, not using Latin words, but good solid Anglo-Saxon English and, you know, not using the passive voice, he's also lights into really, you know, a lot of his contemporaries at the time who he saw as defending the indefensible and particularly the indefensible in terms of the Soviet Union and communism as members of a left politics, which he was also a member of, but he was very much a member of an anti-communist left through this obfuscatory language. And so you're right. We see that in, you know, things like Operation Epic Fury at least says, you know, does what it says on the tin.
0: Yes.
1: You know, I mean, it's unleashing epic fury on Iran. But, you know, these more, you know, euphemistic, like the Department of Homeland Security, which, you know, is it making people more secure? Is it the obverse? And I think that in some ways, Orwell expands on this idea, you know, really well at the end of 1984, in the appendix on Newspeak, when he is talking about how language can be degraded and how the degradation of language can impact not only how people communicate, but how they think. That without language in which to express their ideas, they can't really have the sort of full complexity of thought that they would in a free and democratic society.
0: You know, David, this goes back, what Laura just said, to, I think, kind of goes back to a little bit of the conversation that we had before, but certainly here in the U.S., communism and socialism are used interchangeably, especially on social media, where nobody is really, you know, holding anybody to account very much. And sometimes communism, socialism, and totalitarianism are used interchangeably. And it might be worth just taking a minute or two to at least work out a little bit of Orwell's thinking about this. I don't think it's quite accurate to say that he was opposed to socialism and all of its manifestations, but you would know better.
2: Well, you've just reminded me of one of my favorite episodes of The Simpsons, where Lisa says something like, "Don't tell me you've never heard of the author of Animal Farm." And Marge says, "Well, I'm fed up with all these obscure references." And then Bart chimes in with, "Grandpa said he was a commie," which shows what a certain, you know, a certain sort of far from marginal area of American political thought actually still thinks of him these, you know, all these years later. He described himself formally as a democratic socialist with a lowercase d and a big S. And yet, if there's the most radical thing he ever wrote was an extended pamphlet published in the early 1940s called The Lion and the Unicorn, Socialism and the English Genius, in which he actually seems to predict, if not to predict, then welcome the idea of a real English revolution. I mean, he thought that the rifle in the corner of the man who worked for who was in the local defence volunteers in England in the 1940s was the equivalent of the musket on the wall in 1776, you know, for the American Revolution. But he then kind of calmed down a bit, and later on in the war, he said he had overestimated the public's appetite for this sort of thing. After which he became what in the UK we would call a gradualist of the left, someone who believed that you achieve social and economic change incrementally rather than by this sudden, you know, eruption of sentiment and politics. But the other interesting thing is that he, when it came to the practicalities of what socialism might mean in terms of how you ran your society and how income might be distributed and how might be redistributed, then it all gets rather vague. And in fact, I think he wrote one article. There are sort of hints here and there when he writes about how much writers ought to get paid. And I think he says at one point, you know, in a properly socialist society, writers would be amongst the higher pay grades. And that's about as far as it gets. I mean, it's much more of a kind of moral crusade, I think, than an actual practical one in terms of the, you know, sort of serious propositions in terms of how to redevelop a country's economy or a country's institutions or its social systems.
0: Laura, did you have anything you wanted? Yeah, go ahead. Yeah, please.
1: I mean, he does, in that he has a practical suggestion in The Lion and the Unicorn, right? He says that income should be limited such that the top income should be no more than 10 times the bottom income within society. And when we think about, you know, the incomes of these billionaires, you know, Bezos and Musk and whatnot, versus the people who are on the assembly line or the, you know, driving the delivery trucks at Amazon, we're clearly not in a world of a kind of 10-to-1 ratio. So he didn't think that everyone should be exactly equal, but he thought that there should be a much more compressed strata than in the UK at the time, and certainly than we have in 21st century society. And I think, though, the other thing that's interesting out of The Lion and the Unicorn is he's advocating for a social revolution. But when he talks about what Britain will look like after that social revolution, just thinking about our recent monarchical visit from King Charles and Camilla to Washington and up to New York and Virginia, he thinks that this will be a revolution in which the monarchy will probably last, because it sort of stands for something, you know, vaguely patriotic in English and unthreatening, and that it will be the House of Lords which will be abolished as representing kind of, you know, power of the landed elite. And actually, we, you know, just finally in the UK, the hereditary peers have finally been booted out of the House of Lords long after Orwell predicted their demise, right? But a lot of these sort of structures of power and the ways that he thinks about them, you know, there is a kind of nostalgic reverence for English society that allows him to reconcile the continued existence of the monarchy with this idea of a social revolution that is going to lead to, if not, you know, full-on communism, this, you know, real, you know, equality that was much greater than anything, you know, Britain had seen up until that point.
0: David, I've only got about 30 seconds left here, but I want to sort of button something on to Laura's talk of nostalgia. And that is, I mean, Orwell so much as comes down to us as this writer about alienation and dehumanization and totalitarianism. Maybe just for 30 seconds, mention his roses and his attention to his trees. I mean,
1: I just planted a new rose bush the other day, and I thought about Orwell's homage to the Woolworth rose. It was not a Woolworth rose. It was,
2: as far as I'm
1: significantly more expensive.
2: One of the great points in his favor is that where he had complaints when he wrote columns about this kind of thing in the left-wing magazine Tribune, and Marxist critics would say of him that roses are bourgeois. And if you ever wanted a kind of something that shows you some of the inadequacies of the far left in British and American politics, that is it.
0: All right, we have to stop there. You have been both wonderful, wonderful guests. Thank you so much for lending me your time today. DJ Taylor and Laura Beers will be back with more after this.

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4: Time to say some thank yous. We'll start with our technical producer, Dylan Reyes, the maestro. Lily Tyson Quality Entertainment Productions has made this particular episode possible. Thanks to her or them. Or it's like Big Brother. It's not entirely clear to me who Lily Tyson really is. And oh, a special thanks to James Tookie, who I was hanging around in New York with. He just plopped this very book on my lap and said, you should be reading this book right now. And this book is Julia by Sandra Newman. And I said to James, did you know I'm doing a George Orwell show this week? And he did not. It all just worked out great. So we're going to talk to Sandra Newman right now. Her novel is Julia, a novel. It is a telling of the 1984 story, but from the perspective of one of the other characters, the quote-unquote love interest of Winston Smith. Sandra Newman, first of all, welcome to the show.
5: Oh, thanks, Colin. Thanks. I'm glad to be here.
4: So, you know, here's a quote from George Orwell. He says, when I sit down to write a book, I do not say to myself, I am going to produce a work of art. I write it because there is some lie that I want to expose, some fact to which I want to draw attention. And my initial concern is to get a hearing. I thought about that quote reading Julia because I was wondering whether that's a little bit of the impulse for you to get Julia a hearing, that Julia is maybe not fully developed in the original. Were you trying to get her a hearing?
5: Yeah, well, you can sort of see in the original, he's trying to get a hearing for a set of ideas. And so, like, fleshing out that character is not the most important thing to George Orwell. And so the character of Julia is, she's a bit of an NPC or a non-player character. She's sort of a projection of Winston's needs or of Orwell's needs in order to get his message across. And she doesn't actually become a fully embodied human being. And I think for a lot of female readers and probably some male readers, that's been a bit of an obstacle to reading the book over the years. I've certainly met a lot of those people in talking about Julia publicly who were, you know, maybe not unable to finish the book, but unable to fully engage with the book because the character of Julia really kind of like bothered them and soured them on the book.
4: And this is a project you undertook with the approval of the Orwell estate. Maybe say a little bit about how that exchange went.
5: So I was approached by the Orwell estate, actually. It was originally their idea. And it's an idea that I think has been in the minds of a lot of Orwell people over the years. You know, when you're reading 1984, I mean, I think for two reasons. One reason is that there's something about the character Julia that has made a lot of critics over the years wonder if her story, the story she tells to Winston, is true, or if she was working for Big Brother all along. So that's one of the reasons, is actually that in the book, there's the seed planted, the seed of doubt about Julia. Like, is she on the level? Is she for real? And there are a lot of reasons to think she might not be. And so it feels like kind of a loose end. And we remember that Orwell was actually dying when he wrote 1984. He was rushing to finish this, to get it to press, because he thought it was a very important book, and he knew he might not survive to finish it. So some of the like loose ends in 1984, they're not, you know, they might have been things that Orwell would have tied off if he had had the time. And I feel like personally, like my hunch is that that's one of them, that he had more to that character that he never got to develop. So that's one thing. And the other thing is just that, like, a lot of people had actually, feminist writers, had approached the Orwell estate wanting to write this book, you know, 1984, from the point of view of Julia. And for one reason or another, Bill Hamilton, who represented the estate, was not confident that Orwell's legacy...
4: Oh, a little freeze here.
5: ...their project was, but he was never completely satisfied with any of the projects. But then it came to a point where 1984 was coming out of copyright, and he would no longer be able to control who wrote this book. So there was a sort of a panic about that, and he thought, well, I should find somebody who I trust to write this book so that it will be the book of this kind that will represent 1984 from the point of Julia. And at that point, he came to me.
4: There's a lot of, I think, difference of tone, maybe isn't exactly the right word, between your novel and Orwell's novel. And what I want to focus on for a second is Julia, well, maybe we could back up and say, you know, Orwell's focus is so much on this horrible, oppressive, humiliating, sterile dystopian state that there's not a lot of room for what we might call earthiness. But there is in your novel, Julia is quite earthy. I mean, she's literally earthy. She tells us that she likes to have sex outdoors with her butt on the dirt. So, I mean, one of the pleasures of this book, if pleasure is the right word, is that it is somewhat interested in pleasure, interested in how you find joy in the little cracks and interstitial spaces of a dystopian state. Say a little bit about your approach to all that, how you thought or felt about it.
5: Yeah, well, I think Orwell, when he wrote Winston Smith, I mean, there's a lot to Winston Smith. He's kind of a complicated character in a lot of ways, so I won't get too far into that. Because that's not your question. But Winston is somebody who actually has been kind of stunted by totalitarianism, and he's not able to come to terms with it. At the end, he has to be crushed before he can be a part of totalitarianism. Julia is not like that in 1984 or in my book. She's somebody who grew up with totalitarianism, and she's a native. So she's figured out ways to get the things that human beings want and need within totalitarianism. And I think that's something that most people who live in totalitarian societies do. They make their peace with it. They get used to it. They repeat the slogans, and they still, like, they sneak out and get whatever they want. Like in Julia's case, she's buying chocolate and various things like on the black market. And she's going and, you know, managing to have love affairs, which is completely verboten in the society. And she's kind of, you know, a happy-go-lucky person despite the world around her. And she's that in 1984. And I've sort of like made her, you know, shown that from the inside in my book. And I think that's sort of a truth about totalitarianism, which Orwell touched on, but he didn't have time to elaborate. And I'm very interested in that. Like, as somebody, I actually managed to get to the Soviet Union just before it broke up. So, you know, I have some experience of that sort of the tail end of that sort of society where people have figured out ways of bending every possible rule. So, you know, the society is two things at once, and it kind of no longer makes sense.
4: You know, what you were saying about Winston Smith before brings up another interesting question, because, I mean, we haven't said the word misogyny yet, but it does come up in connection with Orwell. It arguably is kind of mostly the misogyny of neglect. He kind of just neglects to make Julia whole and real as she could be. But I think it's also a fair question to ask how much of that is Orwell and how much of that is Winston Smith. Winston Smith arguably is a character who himself would not be able to maybe see another person, especially a woman, in full flower. Maybe say a little bit about that. I mean, Orwell's got his issues, but I wonder how much of this is Smith's actual damage, the way that he responds to Julia.
5: Yeah, well, I think 1984 is a really interesting book when you start thinking about it through that lens, because Orwell talks a lot about misogyny in the book. And he sort of ascribes the misogyny of Winston subtly, sort of implicitly, to the totalitarianism repressive society that he's living in. It's like Winston has been made an incel by the society. He's not able to have a normal, intimate life with a woman, and therefore he resents and hates women. That is the story told in 1984. And that doesn't leave, since we're seeing everything through Winston's eyes, that doesn't leave much room for Julia to come across as an individual. He can't see her fully, even though she's clearly a much freer subject than he is. She's able to do all these things and get away with all these things and live in this society without ever taking it seriously. He doesn't take her seriously, and he's not able to listen to her and learn from her. And arguably that's why both of them are doomed. But anyway, I think what's interesting about it, I think, is that it really is true that Orwell was a misogynist in some ways, or at least there was a girlfriend of his who said that she didn't think he hated women. He just thought they weren't important. So make of that what you will. But he certainly, in 1984, he shows signs of being intimately familiar with what it feels like to be a misogynist. And he writes about it really well and really convincingly. And I think that's part of the book, you know, misogyny as a result of repression, misogyny as actually even like a tool of state control, you could say. It was a way of splitting people apart and making it impossible for people to have nourishing connections.
4: You know, one of the interesting things that Orwell does with 1984 is write a book that he won't live to that year, but a lot of his readers will live to that year. I mean, you know, Huxley's Brave New World is set in like 2540 or something. And you know, future dystopias often are. He just goes a few decades out. And I think, you know, reading Julia, you kind of have the same feeling that we're in the future, but not much in the future. You know, so many things in the, you know, even early in the novel, she, a kind of a fighter pilot, takes her up in his plane and they fly near or around the Crystal Palace of Big Brother. And it just sounds very Trump Tower. It's like this, you know, gaudily, showily, you know, palace. I mean, just say a little bit about that, how this stuff never really feels rooted so or located so much in the future as like tomorrow, maybe.
5: Yeah, Orwell was definitely writing a book that was about his time. It's one of these near future sort of science fiction novels that is entirely political satire about his time. And he wasn't that interested in science fiction world building. He'll come up with a great science fiction idea or science fiction society idea, like his junior anti-sex league. And then he never like lets us see the junior anti-sex league. Like, what are their meetings like? What goes on there? So he's not that interested in that. He's really mainly interested in, as you introduced this with, in getting his point across. But I think like that's not a criticism. That's the genre of book it is. And it's sort of, it's a way of like looking at, it's a way of looking at our society through the kind of the hyperbolic version of it. Although, like, I think that one of the unpleasant things about writing Julia was that in the time I was writing it, and certainly since I've written it, the world outside has become so much more like the, you know, post-truth society in 1984, where we actually don't even know if 1984 is really the year, because anything that we're told is suspect.
4: I just maybe the last question we'll have time for, but one of the mysteries of the original 1984, and one that you have a little bit more time and energy to probe, is why somebody like Julia would be interested in somebody like Winston Smith, who is, you know, old misery, and she is clearly not old misery. Say a little bit about how you thought that whole relationship out. What, she has lots of other choices. She's had lots of other boyfriends. What is it about him?
5: Yeah, well, I think like one of the things about that answer is that Winston is seeing her through his eyes. So to him, it's almost as if she hasn't had all these other boyfriends, even though she talks about them. Like, she says, "I love you," and he takes that for granted. And the book kind of treats it as if he is the great man in her life. But there's no reason for us to really believe that. They're only together for a few months in the course of the book. So that was really my approach, was to treat that as the reality that she is seeing him as one in a seemingly endless series of men, and she really doesn't have that many men to choose from. So I think to me it was really like an experience. Her experience of being attracted to him would be an experience that's familiar to anyone who's lived in a small town or been stuck in a sort of a boring job where there, you see the same people every day. And you, in order to get through your day, or just in order to have an outlet, romantic or sexual, you find somebody. You've managed to cook up a crush on somebody in the workplace. You develop a fantasy about them. And there's enough in Winston to get her going. And from there, they have this affair.
4: I mean, even the I love you is re-gifted. I mean, I thought that was kind of hilarious that the I love you turns out to be a note that was passed to Julia by another woman, a woman who has this massive crush on Julia. So I mean, Julia sort of having a good laugh because if they analyze the handwriting, it's not hers. But also there's something kind of funny, I think, about the idea that it's a re-gifted note from a woman to Julia.
5: Yeah, like to be perfectly honest, like that was because it's a terrible way. Who comes onto someone that way by like handing them a note that says, I love you? It makes no sense. And Orwell was notoriously terrible at approaching women, so I think that's what it comes from. But, you know, I couldn't really work very well with that without coming up with some backstory.
4: Well, the book is Julia, a novel. It's by Sandra Newman, our guest, and we have been fortunate to have several wonderful other guests also as well. I hope you enjoyed this. It's hard to think about enjoying Orwell. Some of his visions are so bleak, but they also speak to us very powerfully. So thanks for listening today. Yeah.

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1: I'm Jeremy Hobson. New Hampshire's Senate race to replace the retiring Democrat Jeanne Shaheen is shaping up to be a close one. It's a rare state where Republicans feel they have a chance to flip the seat. But the headwinds of high gas prices and an unpopular president exist in the Granite State just like everywhere else. So we'll be broadcasting from Portsmouth, New Hampshire with a panel of top political analysts to hear from voters about what's at stake for them. That's next time on The Middle.
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3: It's the Splendid Table from APM, American Public Media. I'm Francis Lam. Some people think cuisines are invented by chefs. Some people think they're invented by grandmas. But I'll tell you who you can't forget when it comes to the inventor of a food culture, the short order cook.
4: The best xiaodanteng is the one that's closest to you.
5: Okay.
4: It's also the one you go to the most often because you're greeted by name. If you go there often enough, you don't have to tell them what you order and they'll send you the regular thing that you like. It's Formica tabletops, menus underneath a thick piece of glass. All of the plateware is melamine, stainless steel, forks and knives and spoons. And the food will come out within, like, I'm talking like 90 seconds.
3: That's Chef Lucas Sin describing his favorite kind of restaurant in the world, the Ta Tan Tang, the iconic super-fast diners of Hong Kong. And we also have Dr. Ashley Rose Young on the street vendors of New Orleans, coming up on The Splendid Table.
6: Live from NPR News, I'm Lakshmi Singh. There's still no definitive word on the condition of the death row inmate who survived an execution last night in Tennessee. Krista Gayle Pike was sentenced to death for 1995 murder. She was given two injections of lethal doses of a sedative, but she survived and was taken to a nearby hospital. Catherine Sweeney of member station WPLN spoke to NPR's Here and Now about the debate surrounding executions, which in the wake of this latest development, Tennessee Governor Bill Lee has put on hold in the state.
7: A lot of doctors here say basically only unethical doctors would sign up to be involved in this. Only unethical healthcare workers would, because every ethics code says they're not supposed to participate in executions. And so all we know is it was catastrophically wrong. It was an enormous dose of a sedative and she was still breathing. Mm-hmm. But we don't know much about her condition now either. They're being very secretive about it. We do know that she is still alive, but that's about it.
6: A New York prosecutor now says he did not have access to full transcripts of a woman's account of being raped at Cornell University in 2024 when he decided not to pursue the case. District Attorney Matthew Van Houten says he stopped the investigation after only reviewing the woman's signed statement. Here's NPR's Brian Mann.
8: Van Houten has said the former student who alleged in a recent civil lawsuit that she was gang raped by seven male students gave a different account to campus police 2 years ago, describing her participation in drug use and sex at a frat party as, quote, voluntary, conscious, and consensual. But now more full transcripts of the woman's interviews with campus police investigators have been reported by multiple news outlets. They show she described the incident at the time in graphic terms as rape. In a statement to WSKG Radio, Van Houten says he didn't see that information before stopping the investigation. If it's factual, we absolutely should have been informed about what Jane Doe said to police, Van Houten said. Brian Mann, NPR News, Ithaca, New York.
6: Starting today, states will pay for a larger share of the bill to run the food assistance program known as SNAP. Here's NPR's Juliana Kim.
5: Last year's massive Republican tax and spending law, known as the One Big Beautiful Bill Act, included major changes to how SNAP is funded, shifting more of the costs onto states rather than the federal government. As a result, states may need to spend 2 to 3 times more in the future in order to keep the food assistance program running. That's according to the Georgetown Center on Poverty and Inequality. The key question now is how states will afford these new costs to SNAP. Policy experts say states may need to raise taxes, cut funding for other programs, or reduce access to food benefits. And it comes as SNAP participation is already rapidly dropping. Juliana Kim, NPR News.
6: Again, federal funding for costs, including state SNAP workers, will shrink by half. It's NPR News.
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10: Good afternoon. I'm Matt Dwyer with these headlines. A federal judge is pausing an effort by Connecticut to ban the sale of handguns that can be turned into virtual machine guns through the addition of a device called a Glock switch. The ruling came just hours before the state gun sale ban would have taken effect today. Handgun maker Glock went to court to stop the Connecticut law. The judge found that the law is likely unconstitutional under the Second Amendment right to bear arms. The American Civil Liberties Union of Connecticut says when federal immigration and customs enforcement agents entered Meriden Superior Court last week, they had an administrative warrant issued by the Department of Homeland Security, not the judicial warrant required under a new Connecticut law. But the civil rights group says it's waiting for more information before reaching a conclusion about what took place there. Demonstrators met ICE agents outside the building. At least one demonstrator was hurt. ICE said they were looking for a man who had entered the country illegally back in 2022. In a statement to Connecticut Public, ICE claims state judicial marshals who work in the courthouse threatened federal agents and tried to impede the arrest. I'm Matt Dwyer.
11: I'm meteorologist Garrett Arshianis. It is a milder afternoon. Temperatures are up about 5 to 10 degrees from yesterday, and it is more humid too, so things are feeling more like early September than early October. Lows tonight will be in the 60s. Tomorrow looks warm and humid with highs in the low 80s. Then we'll see sunshine with highs around 70 on Saturday. With the Connecticut Public Radio Weather Report, I'm meteorologist Garrett Arshianis.
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3: 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I'm Francis Lamb, and this is The Splendid Table from APM American Public Media. When you're looking for a food that defines a place's cuisine, where do you look? Of course, you look at what's on grandma's table. And maybe you'll also want to look at what's happening at the chef's table and boundary-pushing restaurants. But one place you can never skip on your search is the street. Pretty much every place there are cities, street food shows up as a way to feed busy people and as a low-barrier way for people to make a little living. Today, we're talking to two people who take this very casual food very seriously. Later on in the show, we'll talk with Dr. Ashley Rose Young, an historian at the Smithsonian, whose book, Nourishing Networks, is about the street vendor culture of New Orleans. And like everything having to do with food in that city, it's rich with flavor and history. And we're going to start with Lucas Sim. Lucas is, to me, one of the most thoughtful and interesting people working in food today. He's a chef who had pop-ups in his native Hong Kong as a teenager. He came to the U.S. for college, where he fell in love with Chinese-American food. He'd never seen General Tso's chicken before, and helped start a company that would take over local Chinese takeout places when the owners wanted to retire and sell the restaurant. And then he moved back to China, starred in a James Beard Award-winning video series on the food of Hong Kong, and now is back in America with a magnificent cookbook about Hong Kong's diners. Yes, places where you can get a cup of tea or coffee, a plate of toast and scrambled eggs. But in Hong Kong, these places, called Cha Chan Tang, or in English written as Cha Chan Tang, which means tea meal room, are a fast-paced, delicious, multicultural microcosm of the city itself. Lucas, thanks so much for coming by.
4: Thank you for having me, Francis.
3: Okay, so you grew up in Hong Kong, which is the city where most of my family is from. I think even without bias, I can say it is truly one of the great food cities in the world.
4: Absolutely.
3: Cantonese cuisine is magnificent, and you know, you can find incredible French food, unbelievable Italian food, incredible food from all over Asia. As a chef, I think it's a place where you can be truly endlessly inspired. But you've dedicated yourself to what is basically the corner diner of Hong Kong.
4: The Cha Chan Tang, absolutely.
3: The Cha Chan Tang.
4: Yeah.
3: Do you remember going to them as a kid?
4: Yes.
3: Describe what that was like for you.
4: The hungriest moments of my life were spent waiting for, you know, macaroni and soup or instant noodles at a Cha Chan Tang. And those moments are after swim practice, you know, it's after church, it's like after school, and you just like been a kid all day, and you go to these restaurants and you have a choice of whatever protein, whatever noodle, whatever you'd like for the day. Sometimes there's sets. It's the one place where you're allowed to have French fries because they come with every afternoon tea order. You have French toast that's deep fried. It's very sort of like guttural, childish, like lovely, like soul nourishing food. But for me, first and foremost, I think this is a nostalgic, like the most nostalgic form of restaurant from Hong Kong.
3: What do you mean by that? When you talk about form of restaurant, like why does that matter?
4: So the easiest way to understand restaurants in general in Hong Kong and in many places of parts of Asia, I think, are as genres. Restaurant that specialize in certain things. The rice noodle shop does the rice noodles with these certain types of toppings. The wonton noodle shop does this. The barbecue shop does that sort of thing.
3: Cha
4: Chan Tang is a genre of restaurant where when you walk in, you expect a certain number of things. And those things usually is an all-day restaurant. Mostly comfort food, so breakfast, lunch, afternoon tea, and dinner. For breakfast, it's mostly, I guess they tend toward the Western-style breakfast, so to speak, so eggs and a little bit of a noodle, sometimes toast on the side, milk tea. Lunch and dinner is a lot more of stir-fries, things over rice, stir-fried noodles, and then for afternoon tea, you have a variety of snacks, fried items, French toast, stuff like this.
3: Yeah. When you think of your the like after school swim practice, when you think of being there, when you're remembering that right now, take us into a scene, like describe what it looks like, what it sounds like, what it, describe the scene of being there.
4: So the Cha Chan Tang, the best Cha Chan Tang is the one that's closest to you.
3: Okay.
4: It's also the one where you go to the most often, because when you walk in, you're greeted by name. If you go there often enough, you don't have to tell them what you order and they'll send you the regular thing that you like. It's tiled floors. It's Formica tabletops. Menus underneath a thick piece of glass. All of the plateware is melamine. It's all sort of plastic with stainless steel forks and knives and spoons and things. And there are a bunch of guys wearing a white t-shirt. They're wearing white sort of what we might call a dishwasher shirt. It looks like a little bit like what I'm wearing now. Like standing at the back. And you

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1: But the pace is very, very quick. Mm-hmm. And the aesthetic of these spaces is sort of a mix of whatever materials they had sort of lying around or whatever the industrial, typesetter had made into signage, that becomes sort of the font that they use. And so it's sort of a cobbled, it feels like a cobbled together space. And the menu feels that way too, because when you really sort of sit down and look at it, you'll see Cantonese influence, you'll see Chinese influence, and then you'll also see obviously a lot of Western influence, Southeast Asian influence, and it feels as if a lot of these flavors and these dishes are adopted, or if not adapted for the Hong Kong palate.
2: Yeah. Okay, why don't you actually list off some of the mm-hmm. iconic dishes you might yeah. find, and then I want to talk about how they got there.
1: Yeah. The first couple that come to mind is what I think of as a Hong Kong-style scrambled egg, oftentimes served as a sandwich. So the scrambled egg sandwich, untoasted, is my most favorite thing out of a Cha Tan thing. There's also the baked pork chop rice, which is in effect a pork chop parmesan, so tomato sauce melted.
2: As in like chicken parmesan, yeah, eggplant exactly. parmesan, yeah.
1: And then fried rice underneath instead of your pasta or whatever it is. There's the egg tarts of different textures. There's a flaky crust egg tart. There's a cookie crust egg tart. There's French toast and very many variations. Stir fries like beef with tomatoes or beef with bitter melon or fish with tofu in a clay pot. Those are sort of the type of iconic dishes that you would find.
2: Yeah. So already you're talking about a menu that... that spans both like stir-fried bitter melon, mm-hmm. which is like an intensely local taste.
1: Sure.
2: And like you said, macaroni right. and chicken soup with Spam on top.
1: Right, right, right. Yes.
2: So it spans many cultures. It spans like, multiple time zones, mm-hmm. many time zones. And like when I think about Cha Tan Tang, the easy shorthand, I think most Americans, if you've not been to this kind of place before, mm-hmm. that you'll think of if you're an American, it's like, mm-hmm. it's like a diner.
1: Yes.
2: Right? In a lot of ways, it serves the same function. It's like you said, it's like the best diner is probably the diner that's near you.
1: Yeah.
2: You know the people there, that they're going to top up your coffee for yeah. you. The menu can be like 1,000 pages long. Why yeah. is there eggplant parmesan right. on this menu? I don't really know, mm-hmm. But a Cha Tan Tang, I feel, at least for Hong Kongers, and if you like take one step back, trying to look at the culture of Hong Kong and ask mm-hmm. what is the culture of Hong Kong, but Cha Tan Tang to me feels like it's sort of more symbolic of the place as a whole than even a diner is of America.
1: Yeah. I think the reason that the Cha Tan Tang feels so iconic in the Hong Kong context, and it feels as if it's such a good representation of Hong Kong, is because not only are these kind of diner like Cha Tan Tang spaces putting menus, it's not as if the, how do I, I'll start this again. So I think the reason why the Cha Tan Tang feels so representative of Hong Kong is because it not only puts other countries or other cuisines dishes on the menu, mm-hmm. but it sort of meaningfully and significantly changes them.
2: Yeah.
1: Right? So the, we'll talk about like tomatoes, for example, this baked pork chop rice. Usually a tomato sauce is sort of a stewed tomato sauce. You're developing a lot of like deep umami flavors. It takes a long time to do. And then you're covering it and stuff. But in the birth of the Cha Tan Tang in the 1950s, kind of post-colonial Hong Kong, a lot of these Hong Kongers are striving to make what feels to them as high-end Western food with a limited pantry, usually oftentimes shelf-stable. So the primary ingredient, right, in this ketchup sauce is ketchup and tomato paste. And upon first blush, I think there can be a lot of allergies to the sort of cost-cutting, shortcut type of cooking that happens in the Cha Tan Tang. But from a chef's perspective, when you sort of study it, you start to understand what each and every one of these decisions and what each and every one of these ingredients actually does to the flavor of the dish. I was hanging out with an Italian chef, Garbatorio, the other day, and one of the most famous Italian restaurants, three Michelin stars, all these things. And he was describing their famous tomato sauce. And the process is you take some tomatoes, you cook them down, and then once they've broken down, you blend them into a little bit more fresh tomato. Mm-hmm. And then you take that, you cook down a little bit more, and then you blend it again the third time. So you're layering these three levels of cooked tomato-ness.
2: Yeah, yeah.
1: I'd

0: doing the exact same thing in this big pork chop rice with tomato paste and ketchup and some cherry tomatoes, right? Like, it is like really the same philosophy, but done, in the 90 seconds or whatever it takes to like get the dish out there. And as you're studying the chat, you see these like techniques over and over and over again. These like sort of creative decisions, oftentimes spurred by some sort of like a lack of time or a lack of money or whatever, that has produced like such classic dishes for us Hong Kongers.
1: Yeah, it's like the ultimate like kitchen hackery.
0: Yeah, absolutely.
1: But before there was a word for it, and this is just what we had to do because we literally will feed people within 8 minutes and they're out of here
0: I
1: in
0: mean,
1: eight
0: we can
1: minutes.
0: deep dive into the pork chop, the baked pork chop rice even more. When you're thinking about pork chops, it usually is cut from anywhere between the shoulder and the loin, and so you have a good variation on tenderness from the marbling and stuff. And so you have a couple of agents, you have a couple of things you can reach for to tenderize that pork chop. The most common is baking soda, to make it a little bit more alkaline. At small quantities, I think it does wonders. But also, the other important component of the baked pork chop rice is pineapples, because pineapples have these enzymes in them that sort of
1: That actually break down the
0: that break
1: meat.
0: down the meat a little bit to get a little bit more tender. You're really hammering the cook, right? You're marinating it, you're deep frying it, and then you're baking it again. Like, chances are this pork chop is well done, so you need something to keep it soft and not chewy. Like, all of these little decisions, it just all kind of works together. And the greatest arbiter of what makes a classic, iconic Hong Kong dish is deliciousness. And over the last, 50, 60, 70 years, we've decided that these are the delicious dishes, and we've made them accessible to all Hong Kongers, made by the people for the people, and we've shoved them all inside of this one type of restaurant, the Cha Cha Peng.
2: We'll be back in a minute with more from Lucas Sin, author of Cha Chum Peng, comfort food from Hong Kong's iconic diners. I'm Francis Lam, and this is The Splendid Table from APM, American Public Media.
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4: In 2024, a student at Cornell reported to campus police a nightmarish experience she said she had in a frat house involving sex while under the influence of drugs and alcohol. 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
1: 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I'm Francis Lam, and this is The Splendid Table, the show for curious cooks and eaters. We're talking right now with Lucas Sin, author of Cha Chum Peng, comfort food from Hong Kong's iconic diners. Let's get back to it with him. I love the way you think about food, because you both like really respect and honor like the very, like just the salt of the earthness of the food. Like, but you also like to like break it down and like, why wouldn't I interrogate this technique the same way I would interrogate the technique with 3 Michelin star chef? Like, either way, it's like you have to do things to the food to make them delicious, and so like one is not better than the other. So I love the way you think about that. You know, obviously that cuisine traveled overseas here, and even though we don't have that many like true Hong Kong Cha Chum Pengs in New York City Chinatown, there are dishes like from that canon, right? That were here and like different casual restaurants. And I remember baked pork chop rice being absolutely one of my favorite things, one of my uncle's favorite things. And like, just to describe the experience of eating this pork chop. Yes, it's not like a perfect, beautiful, rosy, medium rare. It has been cooked, but it's like it's still very tender. And it has a little bit of crispness around the edges. But it's smothered in this rich tomato sauce and this kind of like
6: cheap, melty mozzarella cheese. But it's like
0: a huge amount of it, right?
6: Yeah, but like it's baked in, so it's like bubbly and brown. Yeah. And you eat that, and it's like rich and tomatoey and sweet and a little bit sour. And underneath, there's like this beautiful, like simple egg fried rice.
0: Yeah.
6: And that rice has like its own sort of like wok hei flavor and a little bit of like an oil flavor and just to underpin all of this like richness on top. It's like, it's one of the most delicious and comforting things on earth. And I eat it out of like literal foil takeout containers, right? Because they would just bake it right in the foil container and then it would serve it to you on a tray.
0: Right. And it's always too hot to touch. And everything is in service of soaking up that sauce. And as you're going through, you see all the layers of the bite. I mean, this is really like guttural delicious stuff. My gamer tag when I was in secondary school or like primary school was Gokju Pafan, you know, MapleStory and RuneScape and things. Like, this is just really like, it's undeniably delicious stuff. And I think in this book, like the impetus was to try to, as you say, break down each and every one of the components in all of these dishes and try to understand what makes them so delicious. And I think it's interesting for a lot of Hong Kongers, because I'm starting with a book that is about the most basic type of restaurant, fast and cheap. But I don't think that means that it doesn't ask or beg for attention to detail and trying to understand what like makes it really tick and what makes it really work.
6: Yeah. So Hong Kong is a city that is obsessed with status, right? It's obsessed with chef status. And these are not restaurants, you know, with chefs that are seeking media attention, seeking status. They're probably not really run on recipes. Like, I don't think you would go into a Tsa Tsan Tang and be like, this is our house recipe book.
0: Right, right.
6: I think it's just a lot of like, you taught me, I taught him.
0: Yeah.
6: And some combination of like things being passed down and instinct. So now you have a cookbook with recipes of these dishes that are not usually formalized, right?
0: Right.
6: Recipes. How did you write the recipes for this book? Did you just kind of like figure them out on your own? Or like, how did you learn to make this food? I guess what I'm asking.
0: I did everything in my power to convince my publishers when we first started working on this book to make sure everybody knew that this wasn't Lucas's adaptations or interpretations of Tsa Tsan Tang
6: dishes. Chef-y spins and riffs.
0: Right. I don't think I've been a chef nearly long enough to have a cuisine that belongs to me, but I belong to this cuisine. And so the only way to learn it is to work in Tsa Tsan Tang. And so I would, you know, last couple of years, I've been bouncing between Hong Kong and Shanghai. And in Hong Kong, I would work service. Usually they would put me on the night shift because I'm not allowed to touch the plates when it's way too busy. But me and this other dude...
6: Wait, literally, you went and worked at
0: Tsa Tsan Tang. Yeah, that's the only way to get all of these recipes. One of the places I spent the most time is called Gold Garden Gum Yun in Chiang Sha Wan in Hong Kong. And at dinner, they do their full breakfast and lunch menu. Most people actually eat breakfast there for dinner. And it's 150 covers in 2 hours. And me and this other dude in shorts.
6: 150
0: and, like,
6: covers
0: shirts.
6: In 2 hours with two cooks.
0: Yeah. And the average pickup time actually for a set. So a set, by the way, is, let's say, mac soup, some type of cooked egg, piece of toast, and then your drink. All of that comes out usually 90 seconds. The first time I made iced lemon tea, I was standing at the pass. The order for the iced lemon tea comes in. I put all of the lemon tea components in except for the ice, and I'm looking around for an ice scoop. And it's taking me like 3-4 seconds to look for it. And he says, use your hand. He's just like... Two handfuls is exactly how much ice you have to put. Like, oh, okay.
6: Ice scoop is at the end of your arms. Yeah.
0: Yeah, and obviously he's like, you know, cooking eggs for like 4 or 5 people, but he's also watching the horse racing on his day on his phone.
6: Because he has money on the horses.
0: Yeah, and he's a smoke underneath the hood, you know, put the cigarette up to the age. Like, it's just perfect. Exactly the type of place that I love.
6: This is a Jimmy O Yang skit.
0: We photograph him in the book. Hong Zifu is like one of like Hong Go is such a legendary guy in the Chiang Sha Wan space. And so the only way to get these recipes is to like hang out with them, work service, like bring a thermometer and a timer and try to sort of understand how their mastery has sort of distilled into like time and temperature and basic sort of cooking principles, and then sort of translate that into recipe form.
6: How did you get in? Or how were they not like, what are you, psycho? Like, no, you're not going to come work in this restaurant for fun.
0: I think I was lucky in some sense because the early parts of my sort of chefing career was really built on staging, and staging is a series of asking people and having them tell you no, and then asking again. That's a big part of it. The other big part is that I'm very excited and very proud of the team that I worked with for this book. One of the most important of which is Sam Lai. So Sam is my age. He's doing, and we believe he's the only person in the world doing a PhD on Tatantangs at SOAS in UK. And he's our researcher for the book. And he, for his anthropological research, for his qualitative research, is also spending time in these restaurants. He's working there. Mm-hmm. And he's charting genealogy charts and family charts and trying to map which uncle works which station, what time he comes into work, what he's in charge of doing. And he's trying to understand it from sort of the front of house and sort of human sort of perspective. And so as he's working the front, sometimes I'll work in the back. And so the two of us have been working together for a couple of years, bouncing between these Tatantang, sitting down for interviews, asking people for recipes, working in the restaurants, trying to really understand what's actually going on.
6: That's awesome.
0: It's been a lot of fun. And it's like, I think for me, it reminds me of the thing I'm most excited about Hong Kong today, which is a lot of, I guess, amateur archival work, a lot of like preservation of things from our neon signs to the way people do things or like the aesthetic of the space, but now also hopefully starting one step at a time, the recipes and the way these restaurants are actually run.
6: Yeah. I do feel like there's definitely a growing sense among Hong Kongers of wanting to sort of reclaim Hong Kong and preserve or remember Hong Kong culture. Hong Kong is, you know, it's hundreds of years old, but it's like really not that old.
0: Yeah.
6: The Hong Kong that we know today is really only like
0: built by like
6: 80 years old.
0: Right.
6: Yeah, right? Like, it was really a huge influx of people in the 30s, 40s, 50s.
0: Yeah.
6: Before that, it was much smaller town and, you know, grew up in this age of first colonialism under the, well, not first, but like in this era, colonialism under the Brits and then 97, you know, reverted to Chinese control, but like hyper-capitalism and the whole city as we know it, like was basically built in the last, you know, 50, 60, 70 years or whatever.
0: Yeah.
6: And I think, you know, for a lot of reasons, it's always evolved, it's always changed, but, you know, for political and economic reasons, it's like sort of looking at a very different future.
0: Right.
6: So I think there's a strong sense among Hong Kongers to be like, what were we and what are we? And we want to like write it down and document and remember it.
0: Yeah. And it's all done, all of that work, for me, the most important work is done at an amateur level without gigantic institutions behind them. Like for me, the most impressive everyday historical sort of preservation work now is being done on Instagram accounts. People who are walking around sort of taking photos of the calligraphy on the side of the truck and trying to find out which calligraphy master had produced the original strokes that are now being digitized to become sort of like the standard serif font, let's say, of Chinese characters.
6: Yeah.
0: And actually the three characters on the front of the book, Tatantang, is a custom font of ours that's based off of one of these sort of like truck side like font scanning sort of operations. And that sort of like deep understanding starts with some pretty photos on Instagram Square of all of the calligraphy that dots the city.
6: Yeah.
0: And the same thing about the all the manufacturing that happens in Hong Kong, all the historical storefronts, and then eventually also the human stories are all documented by people, sometimes tied to Instagram accounts or independent book publishers.
6: Oh, so,
0: you know, and a lot of this writing is done in Chinese, oftentimes written in Cantonese, right? And so it really reminds me of the genesis of the food in Tatantang too, because it's by the people for the people. It's first and foremost for ourselves to understand before we sort of broadcast it out to the rest of the world.
6: Yeah. So the word Tatantang literally means like ta is tea and tan like a meal and tang is like a like room.
0: Right.
6: So it's like a meal, a tea meal room.
0: Yeah.
6: The tea is obviously an important part of it.
0: Mm-hmm.
6: And like, you know, just the other day, a friend came over with ice cream. Like, we had dinner. She came over. Oh, bring dessert. She brought ice cream from this, like, you know, cool New York, like, artisanal ice cream maker.
0: Yeah.
6: As far as I know, it's not Asian or Chinese owned. And like, the flavor she brought was Hong Kong milk tea. Right? So like, that's become sort of like a thing, that like an exported thing. But the tea itself is sort of symbolic of what Hong Kong is, right? Like, well, why don't you talk about what the tea you'll find in the Tatantang is like.
0: So first from the cup, the Hong Kong style milk tea is velvety, smooth, thick, rich, robust. It's got a lot of caffeine. It keeps the city moving. It's the main components are full-fat evaporated milk, a generous amount of sugar, actually. And the tea itself is built off of this black tea, Ceylon tea. And this is clearly an interpretation of some, with the addition of milk, it's an interpretation of a European tea drinking practice, right? Yeah. What makes it sort of distinctly Hong Kong is it's got an iconic sort of pulling action. So in short, the tea itself, because it's black tea, it's fermented, it's oxidized. In the brewing process, we're trying to encourage the qualities of that oxidation, which give it that body and give it that sort of strength and also give it that sort of fragrance by pulling it through these silk, what look like silk stockings. So it's sometimes called silk stocking milk tea.
6: Yeah, yeah.
0: And so this
6: giant tea filters,
0: they're pulling it. They're introducing a lot of air into it as they're brewing it. On top of this, they're also brewing at, you know, 95 degrees centigrade for, you know, 20 minutes plus.
6: Yeah. So it's a super long cook.
0: Exactly. Yeah. And if you understand anything from sort of traditional Chinese tea brewing practices, this is way too long to cook tea. Usually like very, very way too high of a temperature, right?
6: For that
0: period of time, you're burning the tea. But when you look back at what the tea leaves were for this Hong Kotel milk tea, it's a blend of tea dust and like smaller
6: as in like literally
0: sizes
6: like
0: of tea.
6: Tea dust right. as in like
0: the stuff that's on the bottom of factory floor is like, you know,
6: the real cheap stuff. Yeah.
0: Exactly. But in order to encourage the tea to have the functionality and this sort of like fragrance, that's the sort of method that they came up with. Now, to go even a step further, when you're asking yourself, why is this tea being cooked for a long period of time at this temperature? The running theory between Sam and I, my researcher and I, is that when this sort of tea brewing came about, the sort of Cha Tan Teng type of restaurants had these toaster ovens for making toast that it rooted in a sort of Hainanese practice related to Kopitiam in Southeast Asia, where they're all serving sort of milk tea with toast. And toast originally would have been grilled over charcoal or something like this. Mm. But when they introduced this sort of electric oven, it was called a belling oven, that was the brand, the heating element was on top and it was exposed. And in a small sort of tea-making, cafe-ish type of space, there's only one place to put these kettles, which is on top of the heating element, which is holding it at slightly below boiling temperature, as it's like a simmering temperature, right? Uh-huh, uh-huh. And so, you know, you're pouring tea for people and you're just putting it back on there, so it's continuing to brew and brew and brew and brew. And it's just this, like, so happened, this sort of, like, British oven brand that had this exposed element that we think that with the influence of the Kopitiam and them also interpreting colonial method of drinking tea, that Hong Kong also adapted a similar type of method with brewing black tea for a long period of time before like pulling it and straining it and then adding a generous amount of milk and fat to sort of cover up the sort of tannic bitter elements. But to encourage the other sort of like robust sort of fragrant elements to come through. And it's one of these things that we wouldn't have sort of New York-made, artisanal,
6: right,
0: like Hong Kong-style milk tea ice cream if it weren't for this flavor profile that was defined by actually socioeconomic circumstance.
6: Yeah, yeah, yeah. This is the oven we got, and we just put the thing on top of the thing, and it just keeps cooking it.
0: Exactly.
6: Like,
0: I mean, we could have written a whole book about just the milk tea, like try to understand what the actual sort of physics and the step-by-step of making this cup of tea was.
6: I love it. It's so symbolic of, you know, like the cliche of Hong Kong is, oh, it's East meets West, and like, oh, it's like a fusion culture. But it's like that kind of framing often assumes that like, oh, people were intentionally choosing to, I'm going to take this from that culture. I'm going to take this from this culture. I'm going to combine the two. And no, it just happened because that's where the teapot goes in this tiny kitchen. I think that's just so emblematic of this whole society.
0: Yeah.
6: So thank you so much for coming by. Thank you for this book. I can't wait to like really, really just sink into it.
0: Thank you so much.
2: Lucas Sin is the author of Cha Chan Teng, comfort food from Hong Kong's iconic diners. And he left us with a recipe for one of my absolute favorite dishes in the world, baked pork chop rice. It's at splendidtable.org. And hey, if you want, you can check out the extended video of our interview on our YouTube channel. We had a great time. The list of iconic New Orleans foods and restaurants is long and storied, to say the least.
6: From a million different gumbos to muffa lettuce sandwiches, coffee and beignets, bread puddings and Sazeracs, from Galatoires to Willie Mae's Scotch House to Dookie Chases, and we are not even beginning to scratch the surface. But you actually could go pretty far down that list before you see Mr. Okra. But New Orleanians know and love Mr. Okra. He drove his unmissably painted pickup truck all over the city, singing and selling his fresh produce, only the most visible of a long, long line of New Orleans street vendors. Dr. Ashley Rose Young, a Smithsonian research associate and the curator of American history at the rare book collection at the Library of Congress, has written a deep look at that history called Nourishing Networks, the Public Culture of Food in New Orleans. Hey, Ashley, it's great to see you.
7: Hi, Francis. I'm so happy to be here today.
6: Me too. I'm happy you're here. It's been a little while, and the last time I saw you, I think we were at the Smithsonian, which was super exciting. Well, maybe we'll talk about that later, but I want to talk about your book because, okay, I like every lover of food, I'm a big street vendor fan, but the way you write about like the very sort of economy and the notion and in some ways the politics of street vending is so interesting. And one way that I think really pulled me right into this, I was like, oh, I don't know what I thought I knew, is like pretty much on the first page of the book, street vendors are, you know, by definition mobile, but never thought of them as, you know, people using that mobility as a way of making relationships all throughout a city. And you open the book by writing about a gentleman named Arthur James Robinson, who probably literally millions of New Orleanians have known through time as Mr. Okra. Tell us about him.
7: So Mr. Okra, he unfortunately passed away in 2018, but during his lifetime, he really held an almost mythic level of personhood in New Orleans. He was adored throughout the city, and he actually moved through the different neighborhoods of New Orleans in this kaleidoscopic pickup truck that was designed and painted by a local artist named Dr. Bob. But you could imagine this pickup truck kind of rumbling down the Oak Line streets of these various neighborhoods. And Mr. Okra would be using the CB radio to kind of call out about the fresh food that he was selling, from bananas and oranges, eating pears and apples. He had the most recognizable voice in New Orleans. I mean, you could walk up to any New Orleanian and say, hey, sing Mr. Okra's street cry for me, and they could imitate his voice almost exactly. It was that ubiquitous. And so he was just a beloved character. He had friendships and relationships with all walks of life in New Orleans. I mean, he worked in historically Black communities. He worked in elite neighborhoods. He worked in working class neighborhoods. Mm-hmm. He really was someone who built a network of friends and customers through his daily practice of selling fresh foods throughout the city. And, you know, like I said, he was known by so many people and loved that there was even kind of a little food tourism corner dedicated to Mr. Okra. There were T-shirts and umbrellas and even this little keychain that you could buy at the local grocery store, and you could press a few buttons and it would play different Mr. Okra street cries. Yeah. And so, you know, he just was a local celebrity. He was just a wonderful kind of larger than life person, and he was seen as sort of the last street vendor of New Orleans, although he wasn't technically the last, but that's kind of how people understood him, to be this very precious and beloved figure in the city.
6: More in a minute with Dr. Ashley Rose Young, author of Nourishing Networks. I'm Francis Lamb, and this is The Splendid Table from American Public Media.
8: The U.S. Senate race in Maine could decide who controls Congress. Republican incumbent Susan Collins has won the state 5 times, but can Democratic challenger Troy Jackson surprise her?
9: There's a reason that he has won districts that, generally speaking, Democrats have no business winning in.
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2: 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I'm Francis Lamb, and this is The Splendid Table, the show for curious cooks and eaters. We're talking with Dr. Ashley Rose Young today about her book on the history of New Orleans street vendors, Nourishing Networks. Let's get back to it with her. This idea of an historic street vending culture in New Orleans is, I wouldn't say probably unique, but is certainly special in that place. And, you know, probably no city in America is more in love with its own food and food culture than New Orleans is. But through your book, I'm learning how people actually bought and sold food. So this tradition that Mr. Okra was part of was, in some ways, a defining aspect of how the city's culture evolved. So basically tell us the thesis of your book.
7: Yeah, sure. So I am so fascinated by street food culture and also what I call the kind of public culture of food in New Orleans, or these nourishing networks. And New Orleans was this kind of exception when it came to its public food culture. It had so many markets compared to other cities in the United States. Mm. So let's just go to, say, 1880s, or even if we go into 1910. At 1910, New Orleans had 30 different neighborhood public markets. So every single community had a small public market that catered to their particular interests, their particular taste preferences, because its public market system was actually mirrored after the one in Paris. And this is kind of indicative of New Orleans' long-standing cultural ties to France. You know, it was originally a French colony when it was established in the early 1700s. And that French connection carried through. It carried through the Spanish occupation of the city. It carried through the city joining the United States after the Louisiana Purchase. But really, there was this French cultural mentality. And you see that directly reflected in the idea that each neighborhood was deserving of a public market. But the other thing that's very strange about New Orleans is that for most of the city's history, like well into the 20th century, it was actually illegal for people to buy fresh food anywhere but the public markets or from specific street vendors. So in other cities, you had grocery stores, green grocers, where you could go get vegetables, you could, you know, or you could pop over to the butcher's and get some freshly cut meat. But in New Orleans, you had to go to the public markets or to specific street vendors. There were no green grocery stores operating legally in the city. So that's another element that's a little bit different about New Orleans.
2: Yeah. And, you know, that also means people are in conversation with, or at least like really like physically close to, both neighbors and people of many different classes. Like you're just like physically having to interact with more people. And that actually is, you know, that has like profound, I mean, we talk so much now today in our society of like how like we have so much of our interaction with other, even with other humans, let alone with like bots and, you know, AI chat bots or whatever, but like through our devices and through our phones. And we're like, we're losing not just the art, but the connectivity and the like probably very real emotional need to look people in the eye and talk to people. How did this influence the food culture in terms of the cuisine and the dishes that we know?
7: So I think people often think of Creole cuisine as emerging from these historic restaurants like Antoine's and Galatoire's and Commander's Palace. But I argue that New Orleans Creole cuisine was born of the street food culture. So if you go back to the antebellum period, you are going to see enslaved African women and their descendants hawking gumbo, hawking freshly prepared pralines and kalaw sugary rice fritters in the street. I mean, you would be going up to these people and ordering prepared foods right then and there. They were able to do so through these interesting loopholes in the local law where African American people who were enslaved were actually able to accrue some profit from the foods that they sold. And often they did this on Sundays, which was a typical day of quote unquote rest, but it was a day for these individuals to come into the city and make these prepared foods or sell produce that they had grown in their own garden plots. Mm. And so you see that the people actually shaping taste preferences were these market vendors, a majority of whom were enslaved African women and their descendants in the antebellum period. It's these women who were moving through the city streets, who were building these businesses, that really dictated the course of Creole cuisine. Of course, this was a conversation among the many disparate groups of the city, but at the heart of Creole cuisine is a deep African tradition that draws on ingredients like okra and relies on deep frying and other methods that are so characteristic of West African cuisine, including the knowledge of how to cultivate rice, which, you know, wouldn't really have ever happened in the United States without these very skilled enslaved African peoples.
6: Right. And the rice kalaw are such an important part of the culture. And kalaw, they're like basically rice fritters, right? They're fried balls of batter, you know, and rice and served with powdered sugar. They're delicious. They're like little rice donuts, basically.
7: They're so good.
6: and that story of the enslaved African woman selling those kalaw bensho, they would call out, right? And I remember reading and hearing the stories of those women who would take a little bit of profit from those sales and eventually, actually, in some cases, being able to buy back their own freedom.
7: Right. Or the freedom of a family member, like literally one kalaw at a time, one cup of Creole coffee at a time for decades and decades. And, you know, we were talking about kalaw, but I also think about gumbo as this metaphor for all of the different communities that contributed to the creation of Creole cuisine. Mm-hmm. Okra is such a central ingredient in many gumbos, although not all. And that was a crop grown in West Africa and brought to the New World and was at the center of gumbo. And there's actually West African languages that have a word that sounds very much like gumbo for the word actually for okra. So there's like kind of an etymology connection there. But we can also look at the mirepoix of New Orleans, which they call the Holy Trinity. Mm-hmm. And that's a nod to Catholic faith. But mirepoix in France was, you know, carrots, celery, onions.
6: Yeah.
7: But in New Orleans, the carrots were replaced with bell pepper, which kind of represents this important trade connection to Latin America and the Caribbean. And then we can also think about different thickeners. Okra is one thickener because it has that beautiful mucilaginous texture. Mm-hmm. But another thickener would be a French style roux, where you're combining flour and fat, you know, butter typically, and toasting that for a long time to get it to that really caramelized, beautiful, dark color. Often, though, in the colonial period, flour wasn't available. So people had to rely on other kinds of thickeners, and that's where you have okra playing an important role. Mm-hmm. And you also have ground sassafras leaves or filet powder playing a really important role as a thickener in gumbo. And that actually came from the indigenous communities who had lived along the Gulf Coast for thousands of years. For them, the Choctaw people in particular, sassafras was just a beautiful kind of herby flavor that they added to their own soups and stews, and it was adopted and brought into Creole gumbo and is still to this day used as a seasoning and as a thickener in many different gumbo recipes. So you kind of see the European influence, West African, Latin American, and indigenous North American communities and their influences all coming into one dish. That is gumbo. And I really like using the dish as a way to help people understand just how global Creole cuisine really is.
6: Yeah, I love that. So you started thinking about this book when you were an intern at the Southern Food and Beverage Museum, which is in New Orleans. That was like almost like 20 years ago. And you've had quite a career since then as a food historian. You were for many years the historian at the Smithsonian Food History Project. You helped put together the National Museum of American History's Food History Weekend programs, which I've really enjoyed. You led years of cooking demonstrations and talks, you know, in that building, which is home to, you know, Dorothy's Ruby Slippers and the original Kermit the Frog puppet, which is so amazing to get to see. What drew you to this work? Did you like wake up one day and be like, I want to be a public food historian?
7: Yeah, if only it were that easy. It was a long journey, and I'm just sort of agog, really, at the fact that I've been doing this for 20 years already. But I think that speaks to just how interesting New Orleans is. And so if I go back in time to when I was an undergrad in college, I totally, by happenstance, you know, applied for this internship in New Orleans that completely changed the course of my life. But in hindsight, it sort of feels like it was fated almost, because my family, I have influence from the food side of my family and also the history side. So my mother actually was a food entrepreneur, and she owned and operated several grocery stores, gourmet grocery stores in my hometown of Pittsburgh, that were part of a family business that operated for over 70 years in the city. And so I grew up with a very keen sense of food culture and an interest in knowing different cultures across the world. So I got that from my mother. But then on the other side, my father is a retired high school history teacher. You know, when I was growing up, I always say, you know, a lot of kids went to Disney World with their families. That was sort of the family vacation. But my father took us to every Civil War battlefield between my hometown in Pittsburgh and where we went to the beach in North Carolina. And so I spent a lot of my summers just steeped in history. And when I learned that you could share history and share the brilliance of food all in one space in a museum, I thought, this is exactly what I want to do.
6: Yeah. What were some of the highlights of your time at the museum? And tell us what you're working on now at the Library of Congress.
7: Sure. So I will say there is a part of me that loves performance. So I, you know, growing up, I was the kid who was in choir. I did middle school musical theater, and I was in the musical in high school, never as the lead, but often as the overenthusiastic chorus member, just like beaming in the back. I love the thrill of the stage and of storytelling. And so when I was able to join the Smithsonian team and lead these live cooking demonstrations, cooking up history, I felt so alive on that stage. And there were some fabulous, I mean, I think I did over 60 unique cooking demonstrations, but I have fond memories, talking of showmanship, when we were doing a program on the Transcontinental Railroad and the Chinese laborers who were essential to the creation of that rail line. And we had Martin Yan as a guest chef to come help tell the story to our audiences. And I'm laughing because, you know, I had spent weeks creating this run of show outline, you know, sharing all my questions in advance and like kind of the thematic path that we were going to go on. And Martin's like, yeah, this is great. I'm on the same page as you. And I remember when the stage doors opened and the stage lights turned on, Martin was off in a completely different direction. Like he knew how to, it was a little shocking at first, but he was such a showman and he just got that audience hooked so quickly through these amazing demonstrations of knife skills, which we had never talked about prior to the cooking demonstration. And then I'm there trying to kind of like bring things back to the Transcontinental Railroad. So I'd be like, I see you're using a traditional Chinese cleaver. Now, how does that tie back to the way that Chinese immigrant workers were, you know, making food and eating while they were building the railroad? And it was just like a total blast. It was a challenging program, but at the end of the day, you know, he just knew how to work the room, and it was a beautiful thing to witness. So that always sticks out in my mind. There's another program that I did with Chef Juven Jean. He's Haitian American, And what was cool with that is we were able to collaborate with the Haitian embassy in Washington, D.C. And at one point during that program, I was up on stage with, you know, Juven, but also one of my fellow curators, Joanne Hippolyte from the Museum of African American History and Culture.
6: Oh, we've had her on the show. She's amazing. Yeah.
7: Yeah, she's so great. And then we also had the Haitian ambassador on stage with us, as well as his 4 or 5 year old daughter. And we're all up there making Haitian frite together. And it was just this beautiful moment. And you look out into the audience and you see this robust Haitian and Haitian American community feeling this precious moment, this super special moment at the Museum of American History. And it's just like, wow, this is phenomenal. And I'll say one last program that really caught my attention was actually with Chef Mariah Gladstone, and she is Cherokee and Blackfeet. And she came into the museum to talk about bison and how bison are these keystone creatures for the plains. You know, she was saying it's the bison that churn the soil, right? Mm-hmm. And create this healthy environment for all of these flora and fauna to thrive out in Montana and the surrounding areas, and really impressed upon our audiences how essential ecologically bison are and how sacred they are too to these indigenous communities, specifically the Blackfeet, you know, out near Yellowstone. And it was just such a moving program. I love that merging of ecology and science with indigenous culture and religious beliefs. It was just very beautifully done.
6: Yeah, that was a really awesome program. And well, thank you for that. And thanks for coming by today to talk about your book.
7: Happy to be here today. Thank you.
2: Dr. Ashley Rose Young is the author of Nourishing Networks, The Public Culture of Food in New Orleans. And that is our show for this week. We hope you enjoyed it. We'll talk to you again next week. 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
18: Live from NPR News, I'm Lakshmi Singh. One of Krista Pike's lawyers says she is alive and hospitalized in critical condition a day after the state of Tennessee tried to execute her by lethal injection for a 1995 murder. Stephen Farrell with Federal Defender Services of Eastern Tennessee says this outcome is exactly what Pike feared would happen.
19: We presented evidence that due to her blood condition, venous access would be difficult, and that this type of prolonged execution that she didn't want to happen would happen.
18: Tennessee officials are now trying to determine how Pike survived 2 doses of pentobarbital, a lethal drug used in multiple states that carry out the death penalty. Tennessee Governor Bill Lee has halted further executions in his state pending a third-party review. President Trump promised that he would campaign to support Republicans in 35 of the most competitive races, But NPR's Frank Ordonez reports he is kicking off a campaign swing in the more comfortably red states of Oklahoma and Texas, while Vice President Vance is in Florida.
14: Starting in Oklahoma is a chance to knock off some rust and workshop his campaign speech in front of a more friendly environment. But it reminds Alex Conan, who worked in the George W. Bush White House, of the 2006 midterms when Bush campaigned almost exclusively in red states.
15: You can't go to a district or a state where there's just as many Democrats as Republicans or where there's a lot of independent voters, because you're going to do more harm than good when your favorability numbers are this low.
14: That's because in a swing state, Trump is likely and perhaps more likely to stir up Democrats and independent voters to go out and vote against Republicans. Franco Ordonez, NPR News.
18: And here's Vance in Lakeland, Florida today.
16: If anybody was unsure, I would say by the turnout today, it seems very obvious that Florida is MAGA country, and it's great to be in Central Florida.
18: In other news, President Trump has announced that South Korea will invest $200 billion in energy projects. It's part of a $350 billion investment deal that South Korea agreed to last year. More from NPR's Anthony Kuhn.
20: The projects include a gas-fired power plant in Texas, 8 large nuclear power plants in several states, and investment in a natural gas pipeline in Alaska. President Trump called the projects a major step towards securing the U.S.'s energy supply chain. The announcement's timing is widely seen as a bid to burnish Trump's economic record ahead of midterm elections. South Korea's Ministry of Industry, though, says in a statement that there's been no decision on whether or how much South Korea will invest in the Alaska pipeline. A U.S. Commerce Department fact sheet says that whether work on the project goes ahead depends on whether it's considered commercially viable. Anthony Kuhn, NPR News, Seoul.
18: From Washington, this is NPR News.
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22: Good afternoon. I'm Matt Dwyer with these headlines. A federal judge is pausing an effort by Connecticut to ban the sale of handguns that can be turned into virtual machine guns through the addition of a device called a Glock switch. The ruling came just hours before the state gun sale ban would have taken effect today. Handgun maker Glock went to court to stop the Connecticut law. The judge found that the law is likely unconstitutional under the Second Amendment right to bear arms. The American Civil Liberties Union of Connecticut says when federal immigration and customs enforcement agents entered Meriden Superior Court last week, they had an administrative warrant issued by the Department of Homeland Security, not the judicial warrant required under a new Connecticut law. But the civil rights group says it's waiting for more information before reaching a conclusion about what took place there. Demonstrators met ICE agents outside the building. At least one demonstrator was hurt. ICE said they were looking for a man who had entered the country illegally back in 2022. In a statement to Connecticut Public, ICE claims state judicial marshals who work in the courthouse threatened federal agents and tried to impede the arrest. I'm Matt Dwyer.
23: I'm meteorologist Garrett Arshianis. It's feeling like late summer on this first day of October. Highs will be in the 70s to around 80 with moderate humidity. Tomorrow looks warm and humid with highs in the upper 70s and low 80s. Some showers will come through tomorrow night. That's with a cold front, and that means Saturday will have a fall feel with sunshine and highs around 70. With the Connecticut Public Radio Weather Report, I'm meteorologist Garrett Arshianis.
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26: And I'm Indira Lakshmanan. This is Here and Now. Tennessee Governor Bill Lee has paused executions for the rest of the year after two injections of lethal doses of a sedative failed to kill a death row inmate last night. Krista Pike survived and was taken to a nearby hospital unconscious but breathing. A medical expert retained by Pike's legal team says she likely has retained brain damage. For more, we're joined now by Catherine Sweeney. She's a reporter from member station WPLN in Nashville who witnessed the failed execution. Catherine, thank you for joining us after a long and harrowing night of reporting.
0: Thank you for having me.
26: So you've covered many previous Tennessee executions. Tell us what it was like to be in that room and how everything went wrong.
0: Yeah, I think I would start with you thanking me for being here after a night of difficult reporting. It was not supposed to be at night. This is supposed to take 20 minutes generally. We got to the prison at 8:30 in the morning. All of a sudden, a circuit court issued a stay, which we didn't even realize there was a challenge before a circuit court. The Supreme Court had already said that it should move forward. So long story short, we sat at the prison for about 10 hours. So by the time that we did get into the death chamber, it was after 7 o'clock. And it took a really long time for them to establish IV access. Because there's a curtain over the window that whole time, we don't know what went wrong. They pushed this enormous amount of sedative that is designed to kill somebody by a pretty broad margin. They ended up running it twice and she was still alive. She was talking at points where she should have been appearing comatose. She was lifting her head up and looking around. They left us in the witness bay room listening to her ragged, snoring breathing for over half an hour and, you know, in the dark for a lot of it and then with the lights on. And we didn't know when they were going to let us out or if they were going to try to resuscitate her or what was going to happen, and nobody would answer our questions.
26: All right. Well, Krista Pike was sentenced to death after she and her boyfriend were convicted of murdering a classmate. She would have been the first woman executed in the state in more than 200 years. There were several attempts to block her execution. Her advocate said she had endured severe physical and sexual abuse since she was a toddler and suffered from untreated mental illness and PTSD. So explain briefly, why did the governor and the U.S. Supreme Court allow this execution to go forward?
0: That's a great question. There was a slew of hearings about that exact issue in August, and they spent hours and hours discussing the effects of her PTSD from a lifetime of sexual trauma. They also talked about some of her physical health conditions. Essentially, with hearings like this, they're not really assessing whether that seems like a reasonable concern. They are assessing whether it seems, on a technicality, like an Eighth Amendment constitutional right violation.
26: So remind us what the Eighth Amendment is.
0: Yeah, it bans cruel and unusual punishment. But there have been hundreds of lethal injection lawsuits, and it's gotten to be so granular what counts as a rights violation.
26: Well, Krista Pike's lawyers, when they were fighting the execution, warned that it might not even work for her because she has small veins and other medical conditions. What do we know about her condition and why the injections failed to kill her and how she's doing now?
0: It's really complicated to know what went wrong. She did have a platelet disorder that could have made all of this more difficult. She had small veins. A lot of doctors here say basically only unethical doctors would sign up to be involved in this. Only unethical healthcare workers would, because every ethics code says they're not supposed to participate in executions. And so all we know is it was catastrophically wrong. It was an enormous dose of a sedative and she was still breathing. Mm-hmm. But we don't know much about her condition now either. They're being very secretive about it. We do know that she is still alive, but that's about it.
26: So as you referenced, the American Medical Association bars its own members from participating in executions, which might leave these injections to workers who don't know how to oversee them. There was a case earlier this year where Tennessee tried and failed to lethally inject another inmate. Mm-hmm. What do we know about how these failures might be changing public opinion about the death penalty or about lethal injection?
0: I think there's a lot of confusion about how popular the death penalty is in Tennessee. Some polling by Vanderbilt, a university here, found that people are pretty split on it. It's about 50-50. And then when you throw in some of these complications, it's even lower than that. After the earlier failed execution you mentioned of Tony Carruthers, a group of state lawmakers said, hey, if you guys keep messing up these executions, you're handing ammunition to people who hate the death penalty. So even people who love the death penalty say, we can't be having these kind of violent mistakes happening. It's not good for anyone.
1: That's Catherine Sweeney. She's a reporter with member station WPLN in Nashville who witnessed the attempted execution last night of Krista Pike. Catherine, thank you so much for joining us.
0: Thanks.
4: Well, there have been a number of unsettling food-related headlines lately, haven't there? The E. coli outbreak associated with raw milk cheese, the recall of over 160,000 pounds of beef, pork, and goat meat, and who can forget cyclosporiasis this summer? Are you wondering, does this have anything to do with cuts made to the food

0: Some of those were linked to infant formula, and there weren't any congressional oversight hearings, either with Taylor Farms and Cyclospora or with these infant formula outbreaks, or even, you know, you mentioned earlier, the raw milk outbreaks that have been coming up as well.
1: That's Marsha Brown, food and agricultural reporter with Politico. Marsha, thank you so much.
0: Robin, thanks so much for having me.
1: Okay, well, thank you for being here this hour, and stay right there, please, because coming up next, a break from the news with jazz guy Pat Metheny. That's next, here and now.
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4: In 2024, a student at Cornell reported to campus police a nightmarish experience she said she had in a frat house involving sex while under the influence of drugs and alcohol. Then in mid-September of this year, she sued, among others, the school and the fraternity. What does the story of the so-called Cornell 7 tell us about campus culture, our legal system, and accountability? 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
5: Mysterious drones flying over Baltic countries, others hidden in a German airport and rigged to explode. European intelligence says Russia is the culprit.
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1: I'm Robin Young. It's Here and Now. 20-time Grammy Award-winning jazz icon Pat Metheny could just sit back and release a greatest hits album with favorites like Phase Dance. Phase Dance from the first Pat Metheny Group album with the late Lyle Mays in 1978. Pat could also reach back to 1976 and re-release the record that started it all, Bright Size Life, with the late Jaco Pastorius and Bob Moses.

I want to listen to a little of Make a New World. And we're going to first listen to how it starts. You know, very pretty. Sounds like a Pat Metheny song. And then, suddenly it's a scary three-act play. And then we're going back to the opening theme.

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5: Immigration raids in South Texas are slowing down what had been a big construction boom in the Rio Grande Valley.
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5: 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You can't get the work done if you don't have the workers. 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
1: Coming up, an underutilized office building in East Hartford will soon be gutted and converted into new apartments. We'll have more on that story at 4:32 right here on All Things Considered.
2: 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It's a muggy first afternoon of October. It's feeling a little bit more like late summer.

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1: Coming up, it's a key part of a major underground construction project in Hartford and West Hartford. A pump station is complete now as part of a 4-mile-long tunnel that will store sewer overflows during heavy rains. 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
3: 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We're on the road in Portsmouth, New Hampshire, with a panel of top political analysts asking voters what's at stake for them in the midterm elections. That's next time on The Middle.
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5: Caroline Tonby Smith leads a new organization called Civic Works. She wants to make New Haven a more connected place.
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1: For Connecticut Public Radio, I'm John Henry Smith. State officials say more than 3,000 non-citizens living in Connecticut will lose their Medicaid insurance coverage today. Connecticut Public's Sujana Srinivasan reports it's due to changes in federal eligibility rules.
2: Adult refugees, asylees, domestic violence survivors, and Afghan and Iraqi allies who helped the U.S. in foreign wars have lost coverage. That's because of changes under President Trump's signature legislation, the One Big Beautiful Bill. It eliminates eligibility under Medicaid and the Children's Health Insurance Program, or CHIP, for these immigrant groups. Maggie Mitchell Salem is Executive Director of Integrated Refugee and Immigrant Services. She says the nonprofit is working with other groups to assist people who are affected.
3: The community health centers, that network across the state, has been just amazing at making sure that immigrants know that they have a place to turn.
2: There is no impact on lawfully present children or pregnant women currently covered under state Medicaid programs. That's according to the Connecticut Department of Social Services. Sujata Srinivasan, Connecticut Public Radio.
1: A federal judge blocks an effort by Connecticut to ban the sale of handguns that can be turned into virtual machine guns through the addition of a device called a Glock switch. As Connecticut Public's Matt Dwyer reports, the ruling came just hours before the gun sale ban would have taken effect today.
4: Handgun maker Glock went to court to stop the Connecticut law. The judge agreed with some of the company's arguments, at least on a preliminary basis. She found the law is likely unconstitutional under the Second Amendment right to bear arms. In a decision, the judge wrote that it appears the law is inconsistent with the historical tradition of firearms regulation in the United States. That's a standard laid out by the U.S. Supreme Court several years ago that made it more difficult to regulate guns. The judge issued a preliminary order that blocks the law from taking effect while the case plays out in court. Matt Dwyer, Connecticut Public Radio.
1: Energy costs are top of mind for candidates in the Connecticut governor's race. Republican challenger Ryan Fazio is promising to cut electric bills by 20%. Connecticut Mirror reporter John Moritz says the proposal relies on Fazio getting state lawmakers to make permanent recent changes to the public benefits charge on ratepayers' bills.
5: His argument is that a lot of the changes that we saw in the public benefits charge back in the spring are kind of one-time benefits to customers that are going to go away in about a year or so. And so he's predicting that the public benefits charge is going to go back to costing customers anywhere between 15 and 20% on their bill, as it has historically.
1: But the public benefits charge pays for various government programs, including payment assistance for low-income customers. Governor Ned Lamont says making the public benefits changes permanent would merely shift costs from ratepayers to taxpayers. Lamont calls Fazio's idea a shell game. And New Haven public school leaders are sounding the alarm on substandard conditions for students and teachers. There are reports of mold and rodents in classrooms, and the district has a multi-million dollar deficit. At a recent Board of Alders Education Committee meeting, Teachers Union President Leslie Blatto was one of the school employees who packed City Hall to spotlight backed-up school inspection requests.
6: Our schools are the bedrock of our democracy. They must be protected at all costs. This includes the physical infrastructure.
1: Blatto also announced New Haven Public Schools would be terminating its relationship with ABM Industry Groups, a private company it began contracting with in 2022 to manage school facilities. It's 5:48.
7: Yet another proposal is on the table to end the war in Iran. On the next International Friday News Roundup, does the deal stand a chance after failed talks on the Strait of Hormuz? Plus, the U.S. military completes withdrawal from Iraq, and a decade after Brexit, the British Prime Minister says rejoining the EU is an option. All next time on 1A.
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1: Couple of incidents on the roadways to tell you about. In Windsor, I-91 southbound is closed between exits 36 and 35B because of a two-vehicle crash. And then in Farmington, for about the last hour, they've been dealing with a tractor-trailer fire on I-84 westbound between exits 39A and 39. The right shoulder in that stretch is closed. The time is 5:50.
12: 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I'm Juana Summers.
13: And I'm Sasha Pfeiffer. Data centers for AI have become a huge political issue. Opposition to them is growing around the country, at least here on Earth. Outer space is a different story. Today, Google took a step toward putting data centers in space. And to explain this, we have two NPR correspondents, Jeff Brumfiel, who covers science, and John Ruich, who covers Silicon Valley. Hi to both of you.
14: Hi there.
13: John, start us off. What exactly did Google do today?
14: Yeah, well, this happened today.
15: 3, 2, 1, ignition.
14: Google put a small satellite into orbit. It's about the size of a fridge, and it'll test if they can run artificial intelligence in space. This is a prototype built in partnership with the aerospace and satellite imagery company Planet to help pave the way for AI data centers in space eventually. So this satellite is a kind of a mini AI data center. There are 4 tensor processing units on board. Those are a type of specialized microchip that Google designed and has deployed in terrestrial data centers. And Google's going to be running an AI model on those chips, testing how they perform after the stresses of launch, which include a lot of vibration and high G forces, and under the bombardment of radiation in space. They're going to also gauge things like how hot those chips get and how quickly they can cool off.
13: There may be people out there that still think of Google as primarily just a search engine. So why is Google doing this?
14: Yeah, Google's one of several companies that thinks space could be a good place to put data centers. I'll let Jeff get into some of the ways that space is compelling in that regard. But from a company perspective, you know, Google's a leader in AI with its Gemini model. Overall, demand for AI is surging and already outstrips the industry's supply of what's known as compute or computational power to make it work. So companies like Google have to build that. That means data centers. And space is one option that they're exploring. Now, this satellite is part of an experimental project that they're calling a moonshot, even though it really has nothing to do with the moon. The vision is that AI satellites can eventually be arrayed in these orbiting constellations. So on Earth, you can have a data center in one building. In space, you really can't. So the idea is that each of these small satellites will have dozens of chips on them running AI. They'll work together and they'll communicate with each other and with Earth through lasers.
13: Jeff, John just said that you could explain why space is so appealing to Google. What are the advantages of putting a data center in outer space?
16: I mean, who doesn't love space, right? But the real deal is that there's that big glowing ball in the sky we all know about, the sun, right? It produces a ton of clean, free energy. Most of the energy on Earth comes from the sun in one way or another. Here's Travis Beals, who's heading Project Suncatcher.
17: Solar's the best way, really, to power things. And it turns out the best way to tap into solar power may actually be in space.
16: Part of that's because there's no atmosphere up there to block some of the sunlight. But you can also put these satellites into orbits where the sun never sets, and so there's no nighttime. Also, the companies don't talk about this as much, but there aren't as many noisy neighbors in space that will kick up a fuss if you put your data center
13: at your loud humming data center in their neighborhood.
16: Exactly, exactly. There are some rules about satellites, but companies can do mostly what they want up there.
13: All right, so I'm seeing the appeal, but I assume this has to be an engineering feat to get this done.
16: Yeah, exactly. I mean, there's some really interesting challenges. Actually, John kind of hinted at them in his earlier answers there. The first one's heat. Chips generate a lot of heat, and in space, you don't have any air or water you can use to cool them. Instead, you have to use these big radiators that are actually like almost like solar panels and quite hard to transport. In fact, Google chips or the chips Google's launching today can only run for 15 minutes at a time, and then they need to cool down. The second issue is latency. John talked about how you have all these satellites flying together. Well, it takes time to communicate, even with lasers, between those satellites, and that can slow down your computation. And then finally, there's just the number of satellites you need to launch. You're going to need a huge number of satellites to equal the computing power of a single terrestrial data center.
13: John, we know that money's being gushed into AI without knowing whether the investment will pay off. And this sounds very expensive. Do we know if this makes sense economically for Google or any other company?
14: Not at this moment. Google thinks it could, though. The idea of free, unlimited power from the sun is very alluring. One of the biggest costs of operating data centers is energy, and this would cut that dramatically. It costs a lot to get satellites into space today, but it's a lot cheaper now than it was a decade ago, and the price keeps falling. So, you know, if Google can solve those challenges that Jeff talked about and a raft of others, the economics might start to look pretty good and make sense a little bit down the line.
13: I hope both of you will keep covering this and tell us if it works out as well as Google hopes it will. This is NPR's Jeff Brumfiel and John Ruwitch. Thanks to both of you.
14: Thank you. You're welcome, Sasha.
13: And a note that Google is a financial supporter of NPR.
18: A good jam session is all about the vibes, musicians feeding off each other to take their music in new directions. This week, a group in Michigan tried pushing the form to its limits in their bid for the longest ever jam session. 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
19: The world record attempt started Monday at 10 a.m. with six musicians on stage at a restaurant in Lansing, Michigan. Jeff Bogue helped organize the jam.
20: We are doing a continuous musical collaboration for 3 days without doing what humans normally do, which is to stop and take a break, change the subject, go do something else.
19: There's no official Guinness World Record for longest jam, so Bogue and his friends settled on going beyond the longest nonstop improvised music session they could find, 57 hours played in Spain in 2024. But they weren't going to do it alone, so they recruited more than 100 other musicians, from professionals to amateurs to anyone who just wanted to play, to swap out in shifts for the marathon jam. One of them was singer and guitar player Mary McGuire.
21: I think I just played with 3 different drummers, probably 7 or 8 guitar players, 2 different bass players.
19: Another participant, Zachary Mead, says collaborating like this isn't as hard as you might think.
22: People that play music, they kind of just, they figure it out. They start playing and then they figure it out.
19: The group crossed the 57-hour mark Wednesday night, breaking the record set in Spain. 2, 1. But the music didn't stop just yet. 3 hours later at 10 p.m. and after 60 straight hours of playing, the musicians finally put down their instruments. Organizers say they plan to submit their performance to Guinness with hopes that it will be officially recognized and that they're ready to come back if anyone else decides to jam out longer. For NPR News, I'm Sophia Salaby in Lansing.
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2: With the Connecticut Public Radio Weather Report, I'm meteorologist Garrett Arshianis. There is a bit of a late summer feel to our weather on this first day of October. It'll remain warm and rather muggy through tomorrow, then it's back to fall-like weather for the weekend. For tonight, we'll have partly cloudy skies with temperatures mainly in the 60s. Look for partly sunny skies tomorrow. Temperatures will be in the upper 70s and low 80s. A few showers are possible tomorrow night, and then on Saturday, it's going to feel like fall with sunshine and high temperatures around 70 degrees. With the Connecticut Public Radio Weather Report, I'm meteorologist Garrett Arshianis.
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4: Immigration raids in South Texas are slowing down what had been a big construction boom in the Rio Grande Valley.
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4: 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You can't get the work done if you don't have the workers. 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

0: 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I'm Carolyn Beeler. 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